0: great Sonny Rollins with The Bridge from the album of the same name from 1962. Before that, you heard a little bit of my conversation with Sonny from back in 2017. Sonny Rollins has died at the age of 95. Tomorrow on the show, the Irish author Cullum Tabeen will be here. You might know his novel Brooklyn, or maybe you know the movie version of his book starring Saoirse Ronan. Cullum will be here to tell you how losing his father is what inspired him to write in the first place, and how that grief has continued as a through line in his work. We'll see you soon, later on.
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3: I'm Catherine Cullen. If the apocalypse was upon us, do you think billionaires with so-called doomsday bunkers would find out first? How would us regular folks find out quickly? We'll talk to Kyle MacDonald, the creator of the Apocalypse Early Warning System, coming up on The Current Review.
4: From CBC News, the world is sour. I'm Neil Kumar. Canada is in negotiations to buy new surveillance aircraft from Saab. The Swedish plane is being considered over designs offered by U.S. manufacturers. Tom Perry has more.
5: We're beginning to move ahead with ambitious major investments for our defense and security.
6: Prime Minister Mark Carney says Canada will enter talks with Saab on a new fleet of military surveillance planes. The Swedish firm's Global Eye aircraft is equipped with advanced sensors that can track objects up to 650 kilometers away. The sensors are mounted on

Alexander the Great in the 4th century BC probably has one main goal, and that's world domination. So when he stumbles on Alexandria, I say stumbles because I don't think he knew exactly what he was in for when he went there. Legend has it, and this is the Alexandrian founding myth, that he saw a vision in which an old man, presumably Homer,

0: This is what summer basketball sounds like in Canada. The Canadian Elite Basketball League is back, bringing 10 teams, exceptional talent, and nonstop energy all season long. And here's the best part. Every regular season game is live on CBC Gem, with featured games on CBC Television. The future of the game is here. 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
7: From CBC News, the world is sour. I'm Neil Kumar. The U.S. has launched new strikes on Iran. A military site in the Iranian port of Bandarbas was hit by drones near the Strait of Hormuz on Wednesday. U.S. officials say the site is a threat to its forces and commercial traffic. Military analyst Beth Sanner tells CNN there are a couple of possibilities behind the reason for this attack.
8: You know, you can read it two ways. One is that this is just the same as the other day when we saw them planting mines and taking care of business, like Iran should not be threatening international traffic in the strait. The other way to read it is that we're sending a signal.
7: Iran's Islamic Revolutionary Guard Corps says they launched an attack on an American airbase hours before the U.S. attack. Officials say the ceasefire is still considered to be holding. Meantime, the Trump administration has placed additional sanctions on Iran as part of a sprawling economic pressure campaign during the war. The U.S. is now targeting the country's newly created agency that is trying to control shipping through the Strait of Hormuz. The move is the latest effort from the U.S. to use economic leverage with military action to force Iran into an agreement that would end the war. Democratic representatives have visited an ICE immigration detention facility in New Jersey, where hundreds of detainees are on hunger strikes with claims of inhumane conditions. The Trump administration is denying those claims. Dan Goldman is a Democratic congressman in neighboring New York.
9: The stories that we've heard out of here are horrific and unfortunately consistent with what we've been hearing across the country, and ICE continues to blatantly lie about the conditions in all of these detention facilities. I've been to MDC in Brooklyn, where the immigration folks are treated like criminals, even though they have no criminal record.
7: Inmates inside Delaney Hall are complaining about a lack of medicine and maggot-filled food on occasion. In Kenya, at least 16 students have been killed in a fire at a boarding school. According to police, the blaze broke out early this morning at the Utamishi Girls' School in Gilgil. That's about 120 kilometers west of the Kenyan capital, Nairobi. Officials say search and rescue operations are underway. Authorities are now investigating to determine the cause of the fire. A new report from the Canadian Institute for Health Information says more family doctors are delivering mental health and addiction care to Canadians. It's an example of the growing demand for mental health services and the barriers to accessing that care in the country. The CBC's Tashauna Reed has the details.
10: Family physician Dr. Rita McCracken estimates 20 to 25% of her patients come in for mental health and addiction issues. Some can't afford to pay for private care services, while others are on wait lists. But addressing their unique needs is a challenge as a family doctor.
11: With this increase of mental health visits, it's not like the rest of people's health issues have also gone down. So every bit of work is increasing.
10: A new report from the Canadian Institute for Health Information says visits to family doctors for psychotherapy and counseling has increased nearly 50% since 2015, while pediatricians saw a 60% increase. The research did not include people seeking private care or visits to emergency departments. It's information healthcare providers say they need to understand how to meet the challenge. Tashauna Reed, CBC News, Toronto.
7: in the Stanley Cup playoffs.
12: 2 minutes remaining. And now, Svechnikov capitalizes into the empty net. Steelers can laugh about it. Seconds earlier, 4-0, Carolina.
7: The Carolina Hurricanes are now just one win away from moving on to the Stanley Cup Finals following a 4-0 win in Game 4 over the Montreal Canadiens. Game 5 takes place in Raleigh on Friday night. The Canes now lead the series 3-1. And that is the World This Hour. Remember, you can listen to us wherever you get your podcasts. 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

0: Good morning. It's 5 minutes before 6 o'clock. This is Information Morning on CBC Radio 1. It is a Thursday morning, May 28th. Khalil Akhtar here with Matt Tunnicliffe. Matt, good morning.
1: Did you get your bread money?
0: I got my bread money. I wasn't expecting the bread money.
1: I forgot that I even signed up for the bread money.
0: Yeah, so did I. Showed up in my bank account somehow.
1: Somehow it's in my bank account. Exactly.
0: How did they know that? Maybe I shared that with them at some point. But boy, the modern age sometimes is confusing. But yeah, the bread money is there. I'm not sure what I'm going to buy with it.
1: Your $47.11, whatever it is.
0: Yeah.
1: They should have $47.11 sales out there. Retailers, get on it.
0: Exactly. Spend your bread money here.
1: It's one of those weird Canadian things. One day it'll be in a Canada.gov.ca story.
0: No, exactly. Yeah. Remember the bread price-fixing scandal and the payouts? Well, nice to be a little bit richer this morning. Congratulations to you if you, too, got your bread money overnight. All right, let's talk about what's coming up in the news this morning. Sarah Traynor, good morning.
2: Good morning. The New Brunswick government is changing course on whether to hold an inquiry into systemic racism against Indigenous people in the justice system. The previous government said no to an inquiry sought by First Nations chiefs. The Liberal government says it will happen. A man who kidnapped and sexually assaulted a woman in Moncton has been released from prison on several conditions. 78-year-old Romeo Cormier must live at a community, residential facility, or psychiatric facility and return every night. And scientists at L'Université de Moncton believe AI could help hospitals better manage the flow of patients and track how many patients are taking up acute care beds. Vitalité Health Network has partnered with the computer science department at the university. I'll have more on these and other stories coming up in the news.
0: Thanks very much, Sarah. Sarah Traynor there on the news desk. Also ahead on the show, a new consumer advocate office for NB Power is in the works. The office would investigate customer complaints and represent the interests of residents and small business owners at the Public Utilities Board. Heartland lawyer Peter Hislop says he's hopeful the new office will be more effective in supporting customers. He once served as the public intervener himself at regulatory hearings on NB Power rate increases.
3: Now they're quite clearly directed to represent the interests of the residential consumers and the small businesses, which is historically, I think, if you look at regulatory operations, that's what public interveners do in other jurisdictions. And that's what I did back in the early 2000s when I got the appointment. I asked, what does a public intervener do? And the answer was represent the interests of parties who can't afford to be there because of their size. So it really is a throwback to what we needed to do. And again, to have that representation before the board.
0: That's Peter Hislop. Tune in at 6:13, just after a world report this morning, to hear more on that. Matt, boy, it's cold. It's wet.
1: Yes.
0: Quite a shift.
1: 7 degrees. Look, arrived just 9 degrees. So and what you see out the window is pretty much what you're going to get. Mainly cloudy with periods of rain today. Winds from the northeast becoming 20, gusting to 40 as well. So not the greatest day on the way, but 5 to 10 millimeters of rain on the way as well. Tonight, mainly cloudy overnight. Chance of showers traced to 2 millimeters, down to low of 5. Friday looks a little better. 11 degrees, mainly cloudy. Chance of showers in the morning. And then the skies begin to clear in the afternoon. Highs of 11, but a cool weekend on the way, Khalil.
0: All right. Thanks very much, Matt Tunnicliffe. Coming up in the next hour of the program, as mentioned, we'll talk about NB Power. And we'll also head to U2M, where they're trying to manage patient flows through new AI tools. We'll talk about those in a bit.
4: 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That movie was nominated for an Oscar. 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
6: This is World Report. Good morning, I'm John Northcott. The major diplomatic push to end the war in the Middle East is facing a severe test. Overnight, the U.S. struck targets in Iran for the second time in 3 days, and Iran says it fired missiles at a U.S. airbase. The sudden escalation in violence threatens to shatter a fragile ceasefire, just as negotiators claim a peace deal is within reach. The CBC's Willie Lowry brings us the details from Jerusalem.
7: A ceasefire that is not all that quiet. While diplomatic efforts to end the U.S.-Iran war heat up, so too does the battlefield. Iran's Revolutionary Guard says it responded to U.S. strikes by targeting a U.S. base in the region. It's unclear exactly which base it went after, but the Kuwaiti military says it intercepted incoming missiles on Thursday morning. The Gulf country is home to 5 U.S. bases. Meanwhile, U.S. Central Command says it shot down 4 Iranian drones and hit a ground control station in Bandar Abbas. That's a port city in southern Iran. Despite the tit-for-tat strikes, foreign policy expert Kirsten Fontenrose says peace talks aren't necessarily failing.
8: So this is both sides still doing some saber rattling with, you know, a little bit of active fire.
7: U.S. Secretary of War Pete Hegseth says America is ready to resume the fight if needed.
9: Whether it is through the efforts of your negotiators that they ensure that they never have a nuclear weapon, or we have to go back to the War Department to finish the job that way, we're prepared to do that.
7: On Wednesday, U.S. President Donald Trump said a deal was close, but he's still not fully satisfied. He, too, reiterated that Iran must never possess a nuclear weapon. Willie Lowry, CBC News, Jerusalem.
6: The U.S. Justice Department is reportedly investigating E. Jean Carroll, the writer who successfully sued Donald Trump. Criminal prosecutors are looking into whether she committed perjury during a 2022 deposition during a civil lawsuit against the U.S. president. Carroll testified she wasn't receiving outside financial help with her case. Her lawyers later revealed a billionaire's nonprofit covered some legal fees. A federal appeals court previously dismissed claims that Carroll lied. Juries have ordered Trump to pay Carroll millions for sexual abuse and defamation. Search crews are trying to account for missing students after a fire tore through a school in Kenya. At least 16 students are confirmed dead. Dozens more are injured. Worried families gather in a courtyard at the school about 120 kilometers north of Nairobi. Police say the girls' dormitory caught fire overnight. About 200 students were sleeping at the time. School officials say when they awoke, many fled in fear to nearby areas and are still missing. There's no word on what caused the fire. A high-profile murder case in Newfoundland and Labrador is reigniting calls to loosen jury secrecy laws. Canadian laws prevent jurors from speaking about the cases they deliberate on, but this past weekend, some jurors were seen crying as they convicted Dean Penny of the first-degree murder of his wife. Advocates say that's a sign that jurors need to be free to speak and seek help after a disturbing trial. Ryan Cook reports.
10: I've got this heavy thing that I'm carrying, and it's mine to carry along. And that's a bit of an isolating feeling, too.
11: Jeanette Harris knows what it's like to find someone guilty of murder. She was the jury foreperson on a case in St. John's 8 years ago. Harris is all too familiar with the emotions, the responsibility, and then the silence.
10: We couldn't show what we were thinking or feeling. We couldn't express anything. We couldn't talk about it to anyone.
11: Harris is now concerned for the 12 jurors in the Dean Penny murder trial. Some wiped away tears after Sunday's verdict. Others openly cried. After 8 grueling weeks, they were instructed to stay quiet about what they learned.
12: How do we reintegrate jurors back into society the right way?
11: Mark Ferrand founded the Canadian Juries Commission after his own experience as a juror. He lobbied Ottawa for years to allow jurors to speak to medical professionals. That didn't happen until 2022.
12: It changed a barrier that had existed for decades, and so few Canadians knew about it.
11: Jeanette Harris didn't have that opportunity. Those conversations would have been illegal when she was a juror. Without the ability to speak to a mental health counselor, she became one herself.
10: It has been a big influence on that decision and on this journey that I'm now on, yeah.
11: Harris would like to see jury secrecy laws loosened further to at least allow people to speak to their own families. Ryan Cook, CBC News, St. John's.
6: The federal NDP is pushing Mark Carney's government to remove a section of the labor code that Ottawa has used to force workers back on the job. It's called Section 107, and it gives the labor minister discretionary power to intervene in labor disputes. NDP leader Avi Lewis says it undermines bargaining rights.
13: Section 107 has been used 8 times in the last 2 years.

Good morning, I'm Khalil Akhtar. This is Information Morning for a Thursday morning. It's May 28th. And coming up on the show today, goodbye public intervener. Hello, consumer advocate. The NB government tabled two bills on Tuesday to create a new consumer advocate office for NB Power. The hope is that the office will better represent the complaints of residents and small businesses. We'll hear more on that in just a minute. And not everyone is a fan of AI, but Vitalite Health Network is hoping the technology will help manage patient flow at their hospitals. We'll hear how after the 6:30 news. Stay tuned.

0: First up, though, a look at news headlines. Sarah Traynor, hello.
1: Good morning. The mayor of St. John says she is disappointed with property tax changes announced by the New Brunswick government. Donna Reardon says she wanted a better revenue sharing agreement with the province over heavy industry property taxes in place by 2027, not 2028, as government has announced. The New Brunswick government says it now supports an inquiry into systemic racism against Indigenous people in the justice system. That's a change from the previous provincial government under Blaine Higgs, which refused to call for an inquiry. And police are urging young people to be careful as they get ready to celebrate prom and graduation. More than 100 students in Miramichi were shown a realistic mock reenactment of a fatal collision on prom night. I'll have more on these and other stories coming up in the news.
0: Thanks very much, Sarah. Sarah Traynor there on the news desk. Matt Tunnicliffe, a chilly, cold start to the day.
2: Yeah, indeed. Well, it's 7 degrees in Moncton at this hour. Light rain is falling, and that's pretty much what we'll get for much of the day. 9 degrees is your high, mainly cloudy, periods of rain, northeast winds, 5 to 10 millimeters of rain over the day. A little bit different in the north, highs of 10 there, and only a trace to 5 millimeters of rain, mainly cloudy with showers in the north, so not quite as rainy up there. Tonight, mainly cloudy overnight, chances of showers, still those northeast winds, trace to 2 millimeters of rain overnight, lows of 5 degrees. And then Friday, mainly cloudy, chance of showers in the morning, but then clearing out. So we should see the sun tomorrow afternoon as we look for a high of 11 degrees. Still a cool weekend on the way. 9s and 10s as your highs. Low of 1 degree, Khalil, on Saturday night.
0: All right. Let's see some flakes of snow in the air,
2: no,
0: maybe? I don't know.
2: No, it should be dry. It should be dry. But still, the gardeners will be quivering.
0: Yeah, wondering what's up. I'm a bit worried about the peach blossoms, but that's all right. That is something that I will have to bear. All right, well, the government of New Brunswick's plan for a new consumer advocate office for NB Power is moving ahead. Two bills were tabled in the legislature earlier this week to create the role, which would replace the current public intervener role, as it's called, the consumer advocate. Would investigate complaints and represent the interests of residents and small business owners. It would also be able to bring forward complaints to the Public Utilities Board. Currently, the board has not been obligated to hear those cases. Heartland lawyer Peter Hislop was once the public intervener at regulatory hearings on NB Power rate increases. He told CBC Jacques Poitras he's optimistic about how the new office will represent customers.
3: Well, I was quite favorably impressed. There were, I think, three things I liked. The first one, and the most important, was that we are going to have somebody speaking for small business and residential consumers of electricity before the Public Utilities Board. In 2013, they legislated that the public intervener would intervene in the public interest and was not supposed to represent the interests of any class of ratepayers. Very unusual piece of legislation, unique probably to the whole legislative world or regulatory world. So we had a somewhat strange situation where the public intervener for a number of years argued that the rate increase should be more than NB Power was looking for, and there was nobody there fighting for the residential and small business.
4: So now there's a focus to it.
3: Now they're quite clearly directed to represent the interests of the residential consumers and the small businesses, which is historically, I think if you look at regulatory operations, that's what public interveners do in other jurisdictions. And that's what I did back in the early 2000s when I got the appointment. I asked, what does a public intervener do? And the answer was represent the interests of parties who can't afford to be there because of their size. So it really is a throwback to what we needed to do. And again, to have that representation before the board.
4: Now, the legislation will allow this consumer advocate, if they're not satisfied with NB Power's response when they take a specific complaint to NB Power, will allow the public advocate to send that to the EUB. the act says the EUB isn't obligated to hear it. But what do you think of that addition?
3: I found that unique. It would allow some type of regulatory a review of MB Power's policies and their collection policies, or their setting off of or turning off electricity, different things in that area. If the consumer advocate felt it worthwhile, he could take that type of a complaint before the board, and the board, I assume, could give some direction to NB Power on handling how it deals with the consumers of the province.
4: So this is beefed up, to use a layperson's term then.
3: Yeah, it really is. It's, I would say it's quite progressive legislation, and although I may have some minor quibbles overall, I think it gives the residential consumer and small business a fighting chance. So it's good legislation.
4: David Kuhn suggested yesterday it may also be motivated by a desire to take the heat off MLAs so that MLAs won't be fielding as many calls from constituents about their power rates or NB Power decisions.
3: Well, I expect they do get it. Interestingly, I had a person in my office this week, and I did recommend that she call her MLA on the issue. It's hard for MLAs, I expect, to deal with NB Power. NB Power may pay some attention to the requests of MLAs and government people, but generally speaking, their policies and procedures, I think, are well established. Now, whether what they should be or not is another question, and there's a process under this legislation that you can get it before the board, and the board may actually give some direction to NB Power on these type of issues. MLAs, they have a tough job, and it would be frustrating for them, I think, to deal with NB Power on a lot of the things that residential consumers complain about. But this legislation helps solve that problem.
4: This creates a mechanism, as you say, but it really doesn't solve the bigger issues at NB Power. Or does it contribute in some way to that?
3: I'm not sure if it solves the big issue at NB Power, which is the constant desire of the government of the day to be involved in the process. Eventually, we've got to take the political issue away from the ability of NB Power to properly run its business. I think over the years that has been impacted by the politicians, some of the decisions that they've made, and even overruling the Energy and Utilities Board on occasion. So that's a hard one, but I don't think it in any way results in the big problem at NB Power necessarily being solved, but it does at least create an environment where NB Power can be challenged in front of a regulatory and a public board.
0: CBC legislative reporter Jacques Poitras speaking with Heartland lawyer Peter Hislop. The creation of a consumer advocate office comes after the province ordered an independent review of NB Power. The review offered 50 recommendations on how to improve the utility and reduce its $6 billion debt. It is 20 minutes now after 6 o'clock and time for the Business Digest. Here's Megan Reed.
5: Good morning. It's official. Canada has signed a landmark agreement with Germany to buy 1 million metric tons of LNG for 20 years, starting in the early 2030s. It will be the first ever long-term shipments of liquefied natural gas from Northwest BC to Europe. part of Prime Minister Carney's major projects list, which seeks to diversify trade away from the U.S. In this case, we're talking about German company CIFA and a Canadian project called Solisims LNG. It's an important step toward the construction of a $10 billion floating gas facility. If all goes according to plan, it will be Canada's second largest LNG terminal. Jeremy McRae, Managing Director of Energy Research at BMO Capital Markets, says that this is great news for the entire industry.
6: Big picture, it just shows that with the federal government coming in place, the things that they've talked about, getting Canada to be an energy superpower, we're starting to see other countries take notice, and we're seeing that with other countries signing offtake agreements with some of the proposed LNG projects we have on the West Coast.
5: Environmentalists say Ottawa's decision to effectively greenlight another LNG terminal jeopardizes Canada's climate goals. In other news, Nora Kelly of Montreal is upset with Uber after the rideshare app charged her repeatedly for a monthly membership she never signed up for. Once discovered, Kelly found five more consecutive charges on her credit card bills dating back to February for Uber One. It's a company program that's supposed to provide discounts for rideshares and food delivery services. Thing is, Kelly swears she never agreed to become a member. And it took a lot of time on the phone. We're talking 8 hours for her to get out of it.
7: It's bewildering. You feel like you've been scammed, basically. It just does not seem right, correct at all. Nobody should be put in a situation where you're into this obligation that you cannot even get out of, you know, or not easily get out of it, you know. So I don't know. I just felt that I was robbed, basically.
5: Kelly is not alone. Following publication, CBC News has received dozens of complaints from others across the country who said that they were signed up without their knowledge. An important reminder to read your credit card bills carefully. And finally, a new survey out of the UK says that movies over the past 3 years are more likely to star a man named Chris or a talking animal than a woman over 60. The Age Without Limits survey looked at over 100 films between 2023 and 2025. Emma Thompson is having none of it. The 67-year-old Oscar winner, who's been a longtime outspoken advocate against ageism, thinks that this is absolutely ludicrous and is challenging directors to be more representative of their audience, as women make up half the population.
8: Never let yourself be defined by how you look. Never do that, because it'll be over soon and you won't develop. So it's just over. So if people go on and on about how you look, you have to challenge it. You can't just take it in. You have to challenge it. You have to put up a barrier against that, and you have to exist as a person and a character and a brain.
5: The study also found that on rare occasions when older women were portrayed on screen, they were depicted as passive and pitiable, ridiculed for not acting their age, and, to add insult to injury, were often irrelevant to the plot. Do better, Hollywood. For CBC Radio, I'm Megan Reed.
0: Thanks very much, Megan. cbc.ca/business for more business news. It is 25 minutes now before, or rather after 6 o'clock. Well, some music now from UK singer-songwriter Bess Atwell. This is called Fan Favorite.

0: With music on this Thursday morning edition of Information Morning. That's Fan Favorite from Bess Atwell. Let's hear about some events coming up nearby.
1: The Tantamar Community Concert Band will be performing a concert entitled Pictures at an Exhibition, Art Through Music, this Thursday, May 28th at 7:30 p.m. at the Main Street Baptist Church, which is located at 20 Main Street in Sackville, New Brunswick. The band is made up of a group of accomplished local musicians under the direction of conductor Robert McLeod. This concert will feature a performance of Mussorgsky's Pictures at an Exhibition in the first half, while the second half will showcase the versatility of the ensemble through an array of styles. There is sure to be something for everyone. Admission will be by donation at the door. Once again, that is the Tantamar Community Concert Band performing this Thursday, May 28th at the Main Street Baptist Church, 20 Main Street in Sackville. We hope to see you there. And bring a friend.
0: Thanks very much for that call. If you've got an event you want to share with us and the world, you can get it in. Call it in, 853-6636, and we'll put it on the radio. It is 29 minutes now after 6 o'clock. Up ahead in the next half hour of the program, we're going to talk AI and tools being developed to manage patient flow at hospitals for the Vitalité Health Network. We'll talk to the U2M researcher who is building this predictive AI system. That's ahead on the program in the next half hour.
2: Good morning. I'm Sarah Trainer with a look at CBC New Brunswick News Highlights. The New Brunswick government is taking aim at municipalities that have been slow to lower their tax rates when property assessments have been spiking. Local Government Minister Aaron Kennedy has introduced legislation that will see the province lower property tax rates in communities automatically following a large increase in local property values. Kennedy says municipalities can override the discount if they want, but will have to explain themselves to voters.
3: When assessments go up, the tax rate should come down. Municipalities are an empowered entity as a local government that they can make the decisions that they deem best for the tax rate in their community, but they are going to have to justify that and in an open and transparent way.
2: Kennedy introduced other changes, including giving more room to municipalities to lower residential tax rates without having to give similar discounts to commercial and industrial properties. The New Brunswick government says it now supports an inquiry into systemic racism against Indigenous people in the justice system. That's a change from the previous provincial government under Blaine Higgs, which refused calls for an inquiry. First Nations chiefs in the province called for an inquiry after two Indigenous people were fatally shot by police 6 years ago. Nagudkuk First Nation Chief Ross Purley is pleased the Liberal government supports one.
4: We applaud that decision by Premier Holt and her government, and we feel that it's a great day for just Indigenous justice in New Brunswick.
2: Many of the details about the inquiry have yet to be determined, including who will lead it, when it will take place, and how it will be funded. There are some good reviews for one element of the Holt Liberals' NB Power Action Plan. The government introduced legislation to create a new Energy Consumer Advocate Office. As Jacques Poitras reports, it replaces the existing public intervener position and fixes a 13-year-old problem.
5: In question period, PC MLA Chris Austin said the advocate bill doesn't tackle the real issues at NB Power.
6: He comes out and creates a bureaucratic self-licking ice cream by this complaint box called an advocate, which will do nothing.
5: But the bill may actually do something important.
7: I would say it's quite progressive legislation. And
5: Heartland lawyer Peter Hislop was once the PC appointed public intervener at regulatory hearings on NB Power rate increases.
7: I think it gives the residential consumer and small business a fighting chance.
5: Under legislative changes 13 years ago, the intervener was blocked from representing a single class of taxpayers and could only argue for the public interest broadly defined, including big industry and NB Power's financial situation. Now the focus will be on those most vulnerable to rate increases. Randy Hatfield's with the nonprofit Human Development Council.
8: For too long, residential ratepayers have not had a dedicated voice at the Energy and Utility Board.
5: The bill also lets the advocate field complaints and, if necessary, send them to the board for hearings. The government acknowledges it will not lead to lower rates. Jacques Poitras, CBC News, Fredericton.
2: A New Brunswick man formally charged with two murders is now wanted on new charges on the West Coast. Joshua McIsaac faced murder charges in the deaths of Brandon Donnellan and Corey Markey. Donnellan's body was found in Grand Lake in 2022 after being reported missing. Markey was shot on Fredericton's north side in 2022 and later died. McIsaac was one of five people whose charges for those murders were stayed last summer. The case fell apart after an evidentiary error by the Fredericton police force that has not been disclosed publicly. McIsaac is now wanted in relation to new charges from the RCMP in Penticton, BC. Those charges were laid in November. He is charged with forcible entry, assault, and mischief under $5,000. A spokesperson with the British Columbia RCMP declined to give any further details about the case. And scientists at L'Université de Moncton believe AI could help hospitals better manage the flow of patients and track how many patients are taking up acute care beds. Vitalité Health Network has partnered with the computer science department at the university. A team there has created a predictive AI program that takes patient symptoms, medical history, and other anonymous data to predict how long they will be in hospital. The goal is to help nurses and doctors plan the flow of patients and avoid overcrowding in acute care beds. Professor Moulay Akloufi is leading the study. He says if a patient's status changes, the program will adjust its discharge prediction over time.
9: So the algorithm doesn't predict once and stops. It predicts along the time where the person is in the hospital. So for example, we can say today, okay, you will symptoms, diagnosis, etc., this person will stay for, let's say, 1 week or 2 weeks. Then, after 1 day or 2 days, we have a new test, we have new data. The algorithms will predict with the new data.
2: In an email, the health network said it's currently operating at a 95% occupancy rate. If the program is successful, it would be implemented across the network of Francophone hospitals. And that's the CBC News for New Brunswick.
0: Thanks very much, Sarah. Sarah Trainer there on the news desk, and we will have more on that story in just a few minutes on the program. Matt Tunnicliffe, in the meantime, how's the weather?
10: It's going to be a rainy one today and a bit of a chilly one as well. Looking for high of just 9 degrees in Moncton, single digits today, along with a 5 to 10 milliliters of rain and northeasterly winds as well. Right now it's 7 degrees in Moncton, 5 degrees in Bathurst. A little different story in the north, looking with mainly cloudy with showers in the north, highs of 10 degrees. So it's a little bit warmer there in northern New Brunswick. But yes, southern New Brunswick, cool, cloudy, windy. And it keeps on going. Tonight, down to 5 degrees, mainly cloudy overnight. Chance of showers looking at trace to 2 millimeters of precipitation overnight. And then tomorrow, it does clear out a bit. Mainly cloudy. Chance of showers in the morning, fog patches, and then skies beginning to clear in the afternoon. Looking at a high of 11 degrees, so we will get those double digits tomorrow. But then a very cool weekend. 9 and 10 are your highs on Saturday and Sunday, with lows between 1 degree and 4 degrees, Khalil. But back to seasonable temperatures on Monday. Just in time for the weekend to be over.
0: Yeah, looking forward to that. Boy, it will be a chilly weekend, especially if you're doing much outside. So got to get those toques back out of the basement, I suppose. It is 23 minutes now before 7 o'clock, and let's turn to sports now. John Hancock, hello.
11: Hi there.
0: The Carolina Hurricanes shut out Montreal, leaving them a win away from the Stanley Cup Final.
11: This has to be a frustrating series, not only to play in, but to watch. The Hurricanes scored 3 goals in a span of 2 minutes and 47 seconds late in the first period and went on to shut out Montreal 4-0. Sebastian Aho, Jordan Staal, and Logan Stankoven broke open a scoreless game, and that suffocating defense once again shut the Canadiens down, allowing just 18 shots on Frederik Andersen, his 3rd shutout of the postseason. Here's Montreal captain Nick Suzuki on their lack of shots.
12: I think every single game we played them this year, they've outshot us, and we've won 4. It's obviously we're shooting, they're getting good 6, good blocks, missing the net. So it's not like we're not shooting the puck at all. I mean, we're a good offensive team. I feel like we're just some execution right at the end isn't there right now, and we got to find a way to be better at that.
11: Montreal goaltender Jakub Dobish on the crowd at the Bell Center.
13: Unbelievable. You know, my family's here, and they're loving every second of it, and grateful for what I have and how much the fans love me and love our team. I will never take that for granted. I'll always show up with my best effort, and that's all I can do back. And the fans have a special place in my heart, for sure.
11: Carolina now leads the Eastern Conference Final 3-1, Game 5 in Raleigh, Friday night. Toronto Marlies opened the 3rd round of the AHL Calder Cup Eastern Conference Final with a 4-2 win over the Wilkes-Barre-Scranton Penguins. Game 2 at Wilkes-Barre-Scranton on Friday night. Chicago Wolves open the Western Conference Final at Colorado tonight. And at the Memorial Cup in Kelowna, the host Rockets were eliminated when they lost their 3rd straight round-robin game. Everett Silvertip shutting out Kelowna 4-0. Anders Miller stopped 28 shots. Everett will play Chicoutimi in a semifinal on Friday night, with the winner advancing to Sunday's championship game against Kitchener. By the way, Chicoutimi's Jordan Tournier has been suspended for the remainder of the Memorial Cup. He was thrown out of Chicoutimi's last game against Kitchener for stomping on the skate of Kitchener forward Christian Humphreys during the 3rd period of the Rangers' win. In the WNBA, Toronto Tempo won for the first time in 3 games, 111-104 over the Sky in Chicago. Nayara Sabali scored a career-high 29 points for the Tempo, pleasing her coach, Sandy Brundello.
14: I think the world of Nayara. We drafted her to New York, and then obviously we had the opportunity to get her expansion. It was a no-brainer for us. And as I sold it, it's an opportunity to show everyone what she's capable of. Now she's an important player for us. So for me, she put so much work into it. She's faced so much adversity. So when great things like this happen, it's pretty special. And she's very humble, a humble player. And I love that about her.
11: Marina Mabry had 24.7 assists. Toronto evened their record at 4-4. Tempo return home to host Seattle on Saturday. And the NBA playoffs continue tonight with the San Antonio Spurs hosting Oklahoma City Thunder. Game 6 of the Western Conference Final. Thunder up 3-2. Winner to face the New York Knicks in the championship round. Toronto Blue Jays won their series against Miami in interleague play at Rogers Center. Kazuma Okamoto broke a 1-1 tie in the 6th inning with his team-leading 11th home run of the season. 2-1. They won the game and took 2 out of 3. Kevin Gausman got into trouble early, throwing 28 pitches in the 1st inning. He did go 5 and stayed basically out of trouble. Jeff Hoffman got the win in relief. Tyler Rogers got the save. Vladimir Guerrero Jr. returned to the lineup after getting hit by a pitch on Sunday. He had a couple of hits in his 1st 2 at-bats. Nathan Lucas doubled home Toronto's tying run in the 5th. Jays open a 4-game series at Baltimore tonight. Patrick Corbin gets the start. AL East leading Tampa Bay lost 11-2 to Baltimore. The Yankees shut out Kansas City 7-0, and the Red Sox shut out Atlanta 8-0. French Open tennis, 3rd seed Novak Djokovic won his 2nd-round match in men's singles, winning in 4 sets over Valentin Royer of France. While on the women's side, 2nd seed Elena Rybakina lost to 55th-ranked Yulia Stardubtseva of Ukraine in 3 sets. Rybakina won the Australian Open earlier this year, and it was a good day for players from Ukraine. Elena Svitolina and Marta Kocyk also won with wins. And Halifax sailor Will Kilty of the Royal Nova Scotia Yacht Squadron has won the 2026 Optimist North American Sailing Championship, winning in front of the home crowd on Halifax Harbor, hosted by the Nova Scotia Yacht Squadron. There were more than 200 athletes from 15 countries competing. The Optimist class is one of the world's premier youth sailing disciplines, with sailors 15 and under racing in single-handed dinghies. This event served as a key qualifier for the World Championship selection. And Khalil, that's our look at sports.
0: Thanks very much, John. It's John Hancock there on the sports desk for us. It is 17 minutes now before the hour. Let's turn to more on that AI work at U2M. There's hope that AI could play a role in helping hospitals better manage the flow of patients. Vitalite Health Network has partnered with the computer science department at U2M to create a predictive AI program. The team has developed a program that collects patient symptoms, their medical history, and other information to forecast how long their hospital stay might be. The goal is to enable better management of patient stays, the flow of patients, and avoid overcrowding in acute care beds. CBC reporter Caitlin Bellavo spoke with U2M computer science professor Mule Akloufi, who is leading this study. She began by asking how the project came about with the Vitalite Health Network.
9: Yeah, so through discussion with Vitalite, we discussed a different project, and we had a chance to meet with the data analytics department within Vitalite, and they have multiple projects they want to work on to improve the process and optimize the flow in the hospitals. One of them was discharge, so predicting when a patient will be discharged. And we decided to go for that one because it was very important, given that we need beds for patients that are waiting and beds are not available. And we know that some of the beds can be freed. Through discussion, we decided to go for this project, and we started working to develop an AI model to do this kind of prediction.
15: So tell me more about the AI model. What exactly does the program do?
9: Yeah, so the program will take historical data, because we have many years of data of patients and discharge over the years. So the algorithm learns through the data how to predict based on some input. As I said, diagnosis, for example, symptoms, if there is an injury, if the person comes with an ambulance or just after a chirurgy, etc. And those data over the years help predict, for example, discharge more efficiently, because the AI find patterns, and there is some patterns. For example, a person can use those patterns through experience, say, okay, this person with these symptoms, etc., will stay for, let's say, 1 week. However, the AI is more objective. Using those data, we can predict more efficiently the exact time of discharge, and this obviously helps in the process of optimizing the hospital.
15: So I guess you answered it a bit there, but is it fair to say then that AI would be better in this instance to optimize or to manage that expectation about when someone leaves than, say, a nurse that's been seeing this for 30 years?
9: I mean, the algorithm develops some more objective way to make prediction. Obviously, the more experience you have, the better you will be in predicting. However, not all nurses have 30 years of experience, and as a human, we can make errors, because we sometimes, in a rush, probably we will not have all the factors considered. The algorithms don't do that. The algorithm will take all the data all the time and make prediction. Still, the algorithm is to support the nurses, for example, and the physicians in their work. It's not supposed to take decision by just by the algorithm itself, but the idea is to have a tool that, you know, people in the hospital working in to decide about discharge can use the tool to help them make the final decision.
15: Okay. I'm wondering about any, I know it's early stages, this hasn't been implemented physically into a hospital yet, is that right?
9: Yeah, exactly. It's not yet implemented. We started in the fall, so we are working. We have some very interesting results, but still working on the algorithm to make it as robust as possible, as precise as possible.
15: Okay, tell me about some of the results and what they're telling you so far.
9: The results are interesting. We can see, for example, that depending on cases, we can predict very well the time of discharge. What we have learned also is that in the past, data is there for years, but the data wasn't built for AI. So we have to work the data, to clean the data. And we have learned that we can even build tools that can help people input those data. For example, if a person comes to the hospital, and today prediction are done by nurses, for example. So the nurse will say, okay, this person, based on this data, will stay for 1 week, let's say, or 2 days, etc. But the data will be inputted in a free form. So each person will input the way it do, for example. So two nurses or two persons will input data differently for the same diagnosis. So what we have learned is there is a better way to do that, so in the future we can improve the way the data is captured for AI. Mm-hmm. So that's another thing that we have learned. So in the future probably we will have not just the discharge prediction, but tool that can help people when they input the data, suggest some standardized way for example, for different diagnoses. Mm-hmm. And that's why we have a better input for a better output.
15: Right, right. A lot of steps involved, that's for sure. So I'm wondering what your reaction is as someone who's working in this all the time, who sees, you know, what AI can do. I'm sure, you know, the public doesn't have the same access to, you know, your knowledge and what you see every day. From the results that you're seeing so far, are you hopeful? What's your reaction about this project, where it's at right now?
9: Yeah. So obviously I'm optimistic about the result, because we have already some very interesting results, even if the, as I said, the data needs to be reworked, to be cleaned, etc. And we in addition to make the prediction, we can optimize the way the data is captured. Mm. So obviously I'm optimistic. I know that many projects in the past have been done in other universities about discharge, and the results are very high. Now we are building something more specific, because what was built, for example, in a hospital in the United States or in Europe is completely different, because we don't input the data the same way, we don't have the same type of patients, etc. So, and we don't have the way the hospital work, for example, here in New Brunswick versus even other provinces. Mm. So the tool we will be building will be more specific, more optimized, more precise for our hospitals. Mm. Still, it can be adapted to other hospitals in the future.
15: Okay. What are the chances that, you know, AI makes a mistake in its, you know, assumption of how long someone comes in? They come in with a certain set of symptoms and a certain history. Halfway through their stay, there's a complication. That might mean that, you know, it's inaccurate. So how likely is a mistake?
9: Yeah, so what we are doing is more specific. So we're using data to predict just discharge. So this reduces the possibility of errors, like, for example, people have heard of large language models that do hallucinations and these kind of things. Mm-hmm. This cannot happen, because we are working with specific data to make specific decisions. Now the algorithm will not be perfect, because the algorithms, even if you have, let's say, 90% performance, there is still errors. But as I said, this tool is not to replace a person, it's a tool to help the person. So the final decision will be made by a healthcare professional. Now with this tool, you have more confidence in making decision, because you will have the decision and why the decision was made by the algorithm. Mm-hmm. So it increases the confidence when making the right decisions.
0: CBC reporter Caitlin Beliveau speaking with UDM computer science professor Moulay Akloufi. It is 9 minutes now before the hour here on CBC Radio. And before 7 o'clock, the Canadian band The Beaches is reaching an even bigger audience right now. The band got a nearly 900% bump in streams after being mentioned on the second episode of Amazon's number one show. It's called Off Campus. Here's Edge of the Earth from The Beaches.

0: 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The song got a boost after being played on Off Campus, the hit show. Based on Toronto author L. Kennedy's romantic comedy novels, often centered in the hockey world, later today on CBC Radio and CBC Podcast, Commotion is going to discuss why that show and the genre is so popular right now.
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0: Thanks very much, Bob. It is 4 minutes now before the hour, before 7 o'clock here on CBC Radio 1. Tina Simkin here with me now. Tina, hello.
3: Hello, good morning. A cool start this morning, and the winds are going to continue to pick up. They'll be more northeasterly throughout the day, 20 gusting up to 40 kilometers per hour, and that'll make the temperatures feel a little bit cooler. But we should climb to around 10 degrees across northern New Brunswick and around 9 degrees for southeast New Brunswick, and the difference in the temperatures there are the sunshine. So we get some sunshine across northern New Brunswick, which will start first, there will be a response to the temperatures. So between 9 and 10 degrees, that will be the average high, which is well below where we should be. It's half of what we should be. Our average high for this time of year should be around 20, and the average overnight low should be around 7. So sadly, we're closer to our overnight lows than we are to our daytime highs, but hopefully that'll change and turn around pretty soon. But at least for the next 5 to 7 days, it stays unsettled. It does warm up slightly, but we're still not making that target of where we should be for this time of year, at least in the next 7 days. So it's going to stay unseasonably cool as we leave May and then enter June. I'm a couple months behind, apparently. Tonight, mainly cloudy, showers, fog, and even some drizzle. So we'll pick up about 5, perhaps up to 10 millimeters of rain, not as much across northern New Brunswick. The bulk of the rain is falling just to the south of Moncton, stretching towards Sackville and Sussex, New Brunswick, and it's pushing its way off towards the south. Tonight, we drop down to around 5. Scattered showers staying in the forecast with fog and drizzle. And tomorrow there's a chance of showers in the morning, and we should see some clearing in the afternoon, and we'll have an improvement in the temperatures of around 11 degrees. But northerly winds are going to remind us that that cool air is still in place. 20 gusting up to 40 kilometers per hour will make the temperatures feel cooler. So all in all, unsettled and definitely cooler.
0: Yeah, feeling like March.
3: It is feeling like March. And I have to say that through the Cape Breton Highlands, there's actually wet snow in the forecast overnight tonight.
0: Yeah, I suspected that might be the case for pockets of the region with these temperatures. Tina, thanks very much.
3: You're welcome.
0: We'll bundle up, I suppose, and get through it.
3: Yep, keep the winter coats handy.
0: Tina Simkin, our morning meteorologist here on Information Morning. Coming up in the next hour of the program, it's a busy one. We're going to talk about property taxes. The province has introduced reforms to the property assessment and tax system. The government calling it an overhaul, municipalities complaining about it, saying it comes up short. I'm going to speak with New Brunswick's Minister of Local Government at 7:45. Aaron Kennedy, my guest on the program. Also ahead, we're going to talk about snow crab. The snow crab fishery opened just over a month ago, and now it's been temporarily suspended to protect North Atlantic right whales swimming in that area. We'll hear from the general manager of the Acadian Regional Federation of Professional Fishermen about how snow crab fishers are managing right now in the face of that closure. We're also going to hear more about that mock car accident that played out at the Miramichi Civic Center yesterday. Students in Miramichi participated in it. We'll hear from two young women who acted in that scenario and what lessons they hope students learned from it. It's all ahead on the program in the next hour. Stay tuned. World Report is up next.

Good morning. I'm Khalil Akhtar. This is Information Morning for a Thursday morning. It's May 28th. And coming up in this, the second hour of the program, the snow crab fishery opened just over a month ago, and now it's been temporarily suspended to protect North Atlantic right whales swimming in that area. We'll hear from the general manager of the Acadian Regional Federation of Professional Fishermen about how snow crab fishers are managing. Also ahead, the province has introduced reforms to the property assessment and tax system. The government calls it an overhaul. Municipalities complain it comes up short. I'll speak with New Brunswick's Minister of Local Government at 7:45.

0: First, though, let's check in on news headlines on this Thursday morning. Sarah Traynor, good morning.
1: Good morning. There are some good reviews for one element of the Holt Liberals' NB Power Action Plan. The government introduced legislation to create a new Energy Consumer Advocate Office. It replaces the existing public intervener position.

0: and fixes a 13-year-old problem. Now the focus will be on those most vulnerable to rate increases. A New Brunswick man formerly charged with two murders is now wanted on new charges on the West Coast. Joshua McIsaac's case was among the five that fell apart after an evidentiary error by the Fredericton police force that had not been disclosed public. He was facing murder charges in the deaths of Brandon Donnellan and Corey Markey, but those charges were stayed last summer. And scientists at L'Université de Moncton says AI could help hospitals better manage the flow of patients and track how many patients are taking up acute care beds. Vitalité Health Network has partnered with the Computer Science Department at the university. I'll have more on these and other stories coming up in the news.
1: Thanks very much, Sarah. Sarah Trainer there on the news desk. And Matt Tunnicliffe. How are things looking weather-wise?
2: A little cool, a little rainy, maybe a little windy later on in the day. 7 degrees in Moncton under light rain, 6 degrees in Bathurst under light rain. And that will really be the story. Periods of rain, 5 to 10 millimeters in the southeast, maybe up to 5 in the north. A little bit drier up there, but winds becoming northeast, 20 gusting to 40 near noon. Yeah, it's just going to hit 8, 9 degrees. We won't get much warmer than right now outside. Tonight, showers easing off, still a couple more millimeters to come tonight with those winds north still gusting to 40. 5 degrees is your low for tonight, and it just keeps on going. Tomorrow will be a nicer day. It will be cloudy at the start. It will be increasing sunshine later on in the day. Highs of 11 degrees, but cool lows, 4 degrees is your low. And then Saturday, just 9 degrees, single digits, and a low of 1 degree on Saturday night. Khalil.
1: Oh, wow. All right. Thanks very much, Matt. We'll get through it one way or another. 13 minutes now after 7 o'clock. It's been a challenging season for the snow crab fishery. The fishery opened in mid-April, but quotas were lower. The high cost of fuel has made getting out on the water more expensive, and now the fishery is temporarily closed to protect right whales in this region. Jean Lantagne is the general manager of the Acadian Regional Federation of Professional Fishermen, and he joins me on the line right now. Jean, hello. Oh, I think we've lost Jean Lantagne on the line. We will try and reconnect with him this morning. It is, as mentioned, 13 minutes now after 7 o'clock. Hundreds of grade 12 students were at the Miramichi Civic Center yesterday morning to attend a mock car crash. Yesterday, we spoke with a school counselor about that event aimed at educating young people about the consequences of distracted driving. CBC reporter Victoria Walton went to Miramichi to meet some of the students involved. She spoke with Ella Guimont and Maya Hodgson, both 17, who were actors in that mock crash. Victoria began by asking Maya Hodgson about the role students played to educate their peers.
3: We have some actors selected from schools around Miramichi, and we're going to be acting out in real time what it looks like to get in a car accident. It's mostly focused on distracted driving.
4: Okay. So you guys are actors in this scenario. How have you guys been preparing? How many weeks or days have you been doing this?
5: Well, we've been meeting for about, I'd say, probably a month and a half, kind of planning our script and what roles we were all going to kind of have, and so we've been all working together to kind of make it as realistic as possible.
4: Okay. And what are your guys's, each of your roles?
3: I am the deceased person.
4: Okay.
5: And I'm her sister.
4: Okay. And I see you're in some pretty nice dresses. What is the scenario that's happening?
3: We are on the way to after prom, hence all of the prom dresses.
4: Basically, what happens to you guys?
5: We get in a head-on collision because the driver in the other car is distracted from a phone. And we get to a head-on collision.
4: What has it, I guess, been like for you guys being involved in this and, you know, even today getting to put on this makeup and stuff? What has this experience been like?
3: It's been really unique, but I feel happy to spread awareness about distracted driving because I know it affects a lot of families, not just in Miramichi, but around the world.
4: And what about you?
5: It's obviously a really serious topic, and I just want to bring awareness to students so that nothing like this ever has to happen to anyone.
4: Do you guys, I'm curious, do either of you have your license? Do you guys drive?
5: Yeah, we're both have our license, so it's...
4: Well, I just heard some of you guys talking about, oh, I have my license, I have my, learners and stuff like that. So what is that like to learn about this as you're, a new driver, kind of?
5: It's definitely made me more aware. Like, I feel like I notice myself even more trying to focus on the roads, knowing how serious the impact can be.
4: What about you? You have your license?
3: The same goes for me. I did go on my phone a lot, but not anymore after being involved in this, just to see how much it really affects everyone.
4: So there's students from a bunch of schools coming today, including your own, right? What do you think it's going to be like for them to see this and to see kind of a very lifelike scenario? Like, there's smoke in here, there's the cars out there.
5: I think it's going to be very impactful. Like, the students at our school, like, are normally pretty serious and stuff, but this will really, like, bring awareness to situations and hopefully benefit all of us.
4: Do you think, I'm curious, like, when I was a student 10, 15 years ago, a lot of the focus was on drinking and driving, and I know today is more about texting and distracted driving. Do you think that things have, like, changed over those past decade? Do you think that distracted driving, like, with phones these days is more prevalent than drinking?
3: I believe so, but I believe distracted and driving is probably more common nowadays, especially with teenagers, than it is before, just because of all the technology advances.
5: Yeah. I think that drinking and driving is still really serious and nobody should be doing it, but I agree with Maya, distracted driving is definitely more common with teens.
4: What do you think today is going to be like? Like, have you guys had fun doing this? Is that weird to say that it's been fun?
5: It is pretty fun, I can't lie, like getting your makeup done and all that stuff, but it's definitely good to kind of tone it down and keep it serious as well. So it's fun to have fun back here when we're getting our makeup done, but when we're out there, we really do try to keep it serious.
3: I agree with that completely, and I believe that seeing people from our school, seeing faces that they recognize personally, will be a lot more impactful than if we were just random people from the community.
1: ZBC's Victoria Walton there speaking with James M. Hill High School students, Ella Guimon and Maya Hodgson. They participated in a mock crash event yesterday in Miramichi.
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8: Yes, it is. It's I guess it just signifies what he loved to do and what he was doing on that fateful day.
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9: Aviation in northern isolated communities, that's our lifeline, and we depend on a lot, and we don't give enough thanks to our pilots.
8: 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I was just Damien's mom, and that was so, so touching. Like, and I want to be remembered as Damien's mom because he was precious.
6: The Son Who Loved to Fly, a documentary by Andrea McGuire. 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
1: Thanks very much, Lindsay. Coming up to 20 minutes now after 7 o'clock. Well, it's been a challenging season for the snow crab fishery. The fishery opened in mid-April, but quotas were lower. The high cost of fuel has made getting out on the water more expensive, and now the fishery temporarily closed to protect right whales in the region. We have now reached Jean Lantaigne, the general manager of the Acadian Regional Federation of Professional Fishermen. Jean, hello.
10: Hi.
1: So take me back to April when the snow crab fishery opened. What were the quota limits you were given?
10: Well, the quota this year is 12,662 tons. That's what we had to catch in Zone 12, which is 12% lower than it was last year. And the catch rate has been lower as well. So the performance of the fishery this year comparable to last year and some other years has been a bit challenging, let's say that.
1: And then on top of it, there's the cost of doing business, as it were. The price of fuel likely has been a headache on top of all that?
10: Yes, yes. So for the fishermen, it's a difficult season. It's a complicated situation. Although I must say on the positive side that this is the 6 weeks of the fishery. And we have around this morning, I would say that we are very, very close to catching the whole quota. So we should be close to about 100% of the allowable catch being brought to shore. We were on the on May 25th, we were at 95.98% of that quota taken. And as you know, we've been still fishing from them. So today, this morning, I would say that total landings are probably done.
1: So this closure due to the right whales in the region, this, I guess it's good that you met that quota before the closure started.
10: Well, it did. We just started getting some closure in the beginning of May, and it's it is large, much larger this year than it was in the previous years. So the presence of right whales were earlier this year, and in larger quantity.
1: Yes.
10: So,
1: but despite
10: Mother Nature,
1: all that,
10: Mother Nature plays at its best, I guess.
1: Yeah, no, for sure.
10: Tougher for the fishermen.
1: I guess my point is, despite all of that, despite the presence of the whales and these larger closures, you've still met your quota.
10: Yes, we were able to. It was much tougher for the fishermen because they had to move their pots on different outside of those closed area. You may, your listener may be aware that fishermen now have access to what we call ropeless gear that they can drop in the water and come back later on. So there's no rope that is remaining during the absence of the fishing vessels. Mm-hmm. But I would say that through all of this, we managed to catch the limits without using them.
1: Tell me about adoption of ropeless gear. Clearly this year it has been less of an issue, but broadly speaking, are people using more ropeless gear now than in years past?
10: Yes. Well, I think it's going to become part of the fishing seasons that we wanted or not, because those whales are more and more present and earlier, as this year we can note over last year. So the use of this type of gear will become kind of inevitable.
1: This industry is clearly an economic driver for northern New Brunswick. Communities are built around crab fishing, particularly this time of year. I wonder if you could pull back the curtain a little bit. Behind all of that success, what are the financial pressures and what are the impacts of a lower quota and higher gas prices, practically speaking, for people in this industry?
10: Well, I would say it's an enormous pressure, because it's millions and millions of dollars at stake. And I'll go back to 2023, where the actual quota was roughly around 32,000 tons. This year it was 12,000. So you can see that it is, I don't know the percentage, but roughly minus 60% of the actual quota that we caught in 2023. And so that is less gross revenue for the New Brunswick economy, for everyone in concern, in PEI and Quebec. It's not only us in New Brunswick, but other areas as well. So a lot of new money, it's new money coming in into the New Brunswick economy. So that is having a huge impact. And we have some data telling us that next year quota might as well go down for the last year before it starts picking up again. So we are facing tough times again in 2027. Hopefully that it won't be as bad as it was, that slope that has been going on since 2023. Hopefully we'll pick up that cycle where it climbs up again.
1: Tell me about the market, the state of the crab market, the snow crab market here and around the world right now.
10: Yes. Well, as you know, snow crab is a luxury item. And like everywhere in the world right now, with what's going on in the world economy, it's tough. Restaurants, chains are closing up in the States. I would say almost weekly or at least monthly. So the market, around 90% of our snow crab goes on the U.S. market, and the economy is not at its best over there. So the price went down this year. Last year, our fishermen were getting anywhere between $8 to $8.50 a pound. This year, they are in the $7 range. So, and you just said it, with some increased costs, it make it tougher for the fishermen and tougher for the economy, for the snow crab economy as a whole. That'd be the transformer making it, the wholesalers selling it. So the whole change is kind of it's effective in this time right now, and we're just crossing our finger that it will pick up and be better. Our guys were thinking that the fact that the quota going down, that the demand would increase and the price would be better, but it didn't happen that way. And as you may know, there's snow crab on the side of Newfoundland with huge quota this year. So that is bringing a lot of snow crab on the U.S. market at the same time as we're fishing as well in the Gulf. So that is making a pressure downward on the actual price per pound for that resource.
1: Jean, thanks very much for taking the time. Thanks for joining us on the program this morning.
10: Thanks very much, sir.
1: Jean Lantang.
10: Our pleasure.
1: Jean Lantang, the general manager of the Acadian Regional Federation of Professional Fishermen. This is Information Morning on CBC Radio. On 28 minutes now after 7 o'clock. And the payphone photos still just keep coming.
2: Still trickling in.
1: We were talking about payphones on the show last week.
2: And they're still going.
1: And people started sending us their photos.
2: One thing I find is once you see one payphone and like registers in your brain, you start seeing others around.
1: Yeah, it's true. Yeah. This one from Elaine and Alan Demeline. They write, "We found several phone booths in Cushabekwak this weekend. Not all who wander get lost," they write. "At least there's a phone booth to call a buddy for directions in Cushabekwak. We wonder if you can use your mobile wallet on your smartphone to pay for the call." I suspect not.
2: No, it does have a swipe thing for your credit card, though.
1: I know, so some of these payphones are actually somewhat modern.
2: They were ahead of their time in the 90s.
1: Yeah.
2: But Cushabekwak, a national park, this whole thing started because I saw some in Fundy or saw one in Fundy, and that's how this whole thing got rolling. The national park's a good place for payphones.
1: Yeah, the national park, keeping the payphone alive.
2: Yeah.
1: And the public library as well.
2: One other thing I found, Facebook Marketplace, I saw someone selling a 1990s era payphone. It said you could install it in your den or whatever if you wanted.
1: Would you need quarters or could you hack that?
2: No, I don't know about that. But anyway, that was a Moncton dealer selling a Moncton payphone.
1: Well, if you want a unique piece of decor, there you go. You can find a payphone for sale, I suppose. 29 minutes now after the hour. Coming up in the next half hour of the program, we're going to talk more about the property tax system in this province. The province has introduced reforms to the property assessment and tax system. The government calls it an overhaul. Municipalities, not so keen on this. They've got some complaints that it comes up short. I will be speaking with New Brunswick's Minister of Local Government on the program in the next half hour. Right now, it's time for the CBC News.
0: Good morning. I'm Sarah Trainer, and this is the CBC New Brunswick News. It's 7:30. The mayor of St. John says she is disappointed with property tax changes announced by the New Brunswick government. Donna Reardon says she wanted a better revenue sharing agreement with the province over heavy industrial property taxes in place by next year, not 2028, as government has announced. Reardon says she also wanted cities given wider freedom to set tax rates for residential properties independently from commercial and industrial rates. The province instead has largely kept the current system with some modifications.
11: What is the objective of the province? Is it to strengthen their cities or not? I guess I don't see this as a strengthening exercise for municipalities. It's not what we wanted.
0: Right now, New Brunswick municipalities are not allowed to charge property tax rates to homeowners that are more than 41% lower than what it charges industrial and commercial properties. The province is increasing the allowed discount to 50%, but residential rates cannot be lowered more than under the new rules. The New Brunswick government is changing course on whether to hold an inquiry into systemic racism against Indigenous people in the justice system. The previous government said no to an inquiry sought by First Nations chiefs. As Shane McGee reports, the Liberal government says it will happen.
12: We are fully supportive of an Indigenous-led inquiry on systemic racism.
13: Keith Chasson is New Brunswick's Indigenous Affairs Minister.
12: And obviously this is just the first step. There's a lot of work to be done.
13: Nigutkut First Nation Chief Ross Perley says there was applause during a recent meeting when the support was announced.
14: So for us, it's a major win.
13: Perley says they look forward to the inquiry and implementing any recommendations. First Nations chiefs ramped up calls for an inquiry 6 years ago following the shooting deaths of two Indigenous people by police. Those calls were rejected by then-Premier Blaine Higgs, saying older reports and recommendations should be implemented instead. It was a point of tension in the relationship between First Nations and the previous government. Opposition leader Glenn Savoy says any inquiry needs to result in change to be worthwhile.
15: But if it's just to tick off another box like this government has a tendency towards doing, then it's not going to have much positive result.
13: Many details about the inquiry remain to be determined, including funding and a timeline. Chasson says he hopes to meet with the chiefs again within months to sort out the details. Shane McGee, CBC News, Moncton.
0: A notorious Moncton kidnapper has been released from prison on conditions. Romeo Cormier kidnapped and sexually assaulted a woman in Moncton in 2010 and held her for nearly a month. He was sentenced to 16 years and 7 months in prison in 2011, with credit for time already served in custody. Cormier had previously been released on parole in 2022, but it was quickly suspended. Now, released again at age 78, Cormier must live at a community residential facility or psychiatric facility and return every night. He is not allowed to possess or consume drugs and alcohol or contact his victim. Cormier must also report all relationships with women, and he remains a registered sex offender for life. The decision from the Parole Board of Canada cited reports from caseworkers that Cormier is manipulative and has poor judgment. Researchers at l'Université de Moncton believe artificial intelligence can improve how patients are processed in and out of hospitals. The program being developed can predict how long patients will need hospital care. And as Caitlin Bellevaux reports, that could help hospitals manage overcrowding in acute care beds.
16: Francophone hospitals in New Brunswick are operating at a 95% occupancy rate. The target is 85%. And that's according to an email statement by Vitalité Health Network. The ongoing problem is why Vitalité partnered with AI scientists at l'Université de Moncton. They're working on a predictive AI program that can forecast how long a patient will need hospital care based on historical medical data. The idea is if nurses and doctors know when a patient will be discharged, they can plan the flow of patients and avoid overcrowding. Moulay Akloufi is leading the study. He says if a patient's status changes, the program can adjust its prediction.
17: That's the interesting tool. So it's not one-time prediction. It's time. It's a mini-time prediction over the time when a person stays in the hospital.
16: AI can still make mistakes, but Akloufi says it's more objective than humans.
17: Because we sometimes, in a rush, probably we will not have all the factors considered. The algorithms don't do that.
16: Still, he says, the program is meant to help healthcare workers, not replace them. If the pilot program is successful, it would be implemented across the network of Francophone hospitals. Caitlin Bellevaux, CBC News, Moncton.
0: And more than 100 students in Miramichi were taught a realistic lesson about celebrating prom and graduation. Students from seven different schools witnessed a mock experience on the dangers of driving while intoxicated or driving while distracted. They watched as their friends and classmates role-played as drivers and passengers involved in a fatal collision on prom night. Local police, firefighters, paramedics, and 911 dispatchers reenacted what happens during a real crash. Maya Hodgson is a grade 12 student at James M. Hill School. She says the event was an eye-opener.
3: It's been really unique, but I feel happy to spread awareness about distracted driving because I know it affects a lot of families, not just in Miramichi, but around the world. I did go on my phone a lot, but not anymore after being involved in this, just to see how much it really affects everyone.
0: The most recent statistics from 2024 show the RCMP responded to 24 fatal accidents due to impaired driving and 7 as a result of distracted driving. Police are urging students to make the right choices this graduation season. That includes wearing a seatbelt, driving sober, and putting phones down or arranging a safe ride home. And that's the CBC News for New Brunswick.
1: Thanks very much, Sarah. Sarah Trainer there on the news desk for us on this Thursday morning edition of Information Morning. I'm your host, Khalil Akhtar, here with Matt Tunnicliffe. And we're looking out the window and wondering what's happened.
2: It's a little light rain out there in the southeast. Mist at Bathurst Airport right now. A lot of 6 degrees reporting. Campbellton is 6 degrees. Bathurst, Miramichi and Sackville, 7 degrees in Moncton and Alma at this hour. Yeah, looking for a rainy day and a windy day and, cool day, single digits across the board. Well, maybe we got up to 10 degrees in northern New Brunswick today, but mainly cloudy. Periods of rain, 9 degrees, 5 to 10 millimeters of rain expected, up to 5 millimeters expected in northern New Brunswick, mainly cloudy with showers there. Tonight, down to 5 degrees, mainly cloudy overnight. Chance of showers, maybe up to 2 millimeters of rain as well tonight with fog patches. Tomorrow, we will see some clearing, mainly cloudy, chance of showers in the morning, and then skies begin to clear in the afternoon. We will hit the double digits, just 11 degrees tomorrow, but those northerly winds will linger, and they will linger through the weekend with highs of just 9 and 10 on Saturday and Sunday.
1: Yeah, all right. Thanks very much, Matt. Matt Tunnicliffe there with a look at the weather forecast. 22 minutes now before 8 o'clock. Well, we're going to turn now to that question of an inquiry in this province. The provincial government says it supports an inquiry into systemic racism against Indigenous people in the justice system. First Nations chiefs are welcoming the move after seeking an inquiry for years, with initial calls for an inquiry sparked by the shooting deaths of Chantel Moore in Edmundston and Rodney Levi in Miramichi back in 2020. Officers in both of those cases were cleared of wrongdoing. The premier at the time, Blaine Higgs, refused the request for an inquiry into systemic racism. Yesterday, New Brunswick's Minister of Indigenous Affairs discussed the change in course. Here's what Keith Chasson had to say to reporters.
18: Yeah, so we had a really good meeting last week, an all-chiefs meeting with the premier and myself. And there was a few things on the agenda. So we talked about community safety, policing, and a public inquiry on systemic racism. So we are fully supportive of an Indigenous-led inquiry on systemic racism. And obviously, this is just the first step. There's a lot of work to be done to kind of clarify that and kind of really put more framework on what it's going to look like moving forward.
19: So is it up to the chiefs now to come up with sort of how it will be structured and run?
18: Yeah, so we came into an agreement after at the end of the meeting that we would kind of, you know, get back together and have some, you know, some representatives of all governments around the table to really have those discussions. So there's no strict timeline on when to get it done. I think it's important that we just, you know, kind of come together and start hashing that out.
19: Any timeline, though, for like getting started at least?
18: Probably in the coming months, I imagine. You know, I don't think we really kind of landed on a hard target on exactly when the meeting is, but I think, you know, there's so many moving parts right now between our government and First Nation governments. So, you know, obviously it's something we want to get to. So, yeah.
20: Did you say the province is paying 100% of the
18: No, I did not say that. Okay, obviously, there's going to be, you know, discussions on what the cost is. But that's, again, that's further down the road. The first steps is about kind of coming together and determining what the scope of the inquiry is going to look like and what the objectives are. And that'll probably determine, you know, what the costs, you know, will be at the end of the day. And you know, how, if it's a wider scope or kind of a more narrow scope of, you know, what we kind of want to address through the inquiry.
4: Okay. Thank you. Merci.
1: New Brunswick Indigenous Affairs, Minister Keith Chiasson. Terry Richardson is the chief of Pabinot First Nation. Chief Richardson, hello.
21: Good morning, Khalil.
1: So what's your reaction to the province's commitment here to move ahead with this inquiry after all?
21: Well, I mean, it's something we've been asking for since 2020. So we've had other First Nation community members who have been killed in our community since then. We had a loss of life in Tobik First Nation and a loss of life in Elsibuktuk. So it's a welcoming thing, for, I think, for all the chiefs.
1: Why is this required? And you're citing these particular cases, and I mentioned a couple of them in the introduction as well. I wonder what you envision an inquiry doing to solve this problem.
21: Well, you know, let's be realistic. I mean, is there anywhere else where people are getting killed during a wellness check or when police are responding to situations? Not really. It seems to be happening in First Nation communities. So why is that? You know, these are questions anything that's going to make a system better is important. And I think that's what, you know, once we've got a terms of reference in place with the province and we determine what we're going to move on, then, you know, if it's going to make the system better, it's going to make the system better enough for everybody, not just for First Nations, but, you know, for all our, you know, we've got a lot of newly arrivals as well. You know, anything that's going to make our system better is important.
1: Let's talk about the practicalities here. What role would you like to see First Nations now play in this process?
21: Well, we'll probably, you know, actually steer it as well as setting up the terms of reference, sitting down with the ministers, making sure it's acceptable as we move forward on how we're going to do this. And there's a lot of work to be done. Our technical teams to sit together, you know, so as I believe the minister stated, it's going to take months and we'll get there.
1: There is support for an inquiry. There has not been a commitment to cover the cost of it yet. What do you make of that?
21: Well, I mean, you know, it's getting down to determining what the scope is, I believe, is important. I mean, and what we're going to get out of it and what our expectations are. So, you know, until you put a cost on that, and then we'll determine that. I mean, there's still, like I said, this is the early stages and there's still a lot of work to be done.
1: But you would expect the province ultimately to pay for it, right?
21: Well, you know, those are discussions we'll have to have for sure. But, you know, I think from my perspective, yes. I can only speak for myself, but I mean, you know, again, it's something we'd have to discuss.
1: More broadly then, what is this new willingness to examine this issue in this context, in the context of an inquiry, say to you about the relationship between First Nations and the province right now?
21: Well, our relationship has been a lot better. I can guarantee you that in all aspects. We're all working for the economy, you know, to advance the economy of the province of New Brunswick. We're all working together to make things better for the province of New Brunswick on all fronts. And I think that's important because we all have to live here together. And, you know, if we're doing something that's going to make the system better, then it's better for everybody.
1: Well, Terry Richardson, it's good to have you on the program to reflect on all this. Thanks for joining us this morning.
21: And no problem, Khalil, anytime. You have a great day.
1: Terry Richardson, Chief of Pabinot First Nation. You can read more on our website, cbc.ca/NB.

0: It is coming up to 15 minutes now before 8 o'clock. The province is proposing a series of changes for calculating property taxes. The reforms are set to begin in the 2027 taxation year. Aaron Kennedy is New Brunswick's Minister of Local Government. Minister Kennedy, hello.
1: Hi, Khalil.
0: So walk us through these reforms. What is the biggest change for homeowners here?
1: I think the biggest change for homeowners is that the basic tenet is when assessments go up, your local tax rate should come down. So what we put in place is a system that will provide stability, predictability, and transparency both for homeowners and for local governments. And certainly over the last number of years, post-pandemic, homeowners have been petrified to open their assessment notice in January because they would see huge increases in the assessed value of their home, and then they would automatically default to realize that that probably meant a huge increase in the tax bill that they'd receive in March. So the system is intended to put a little more balance in that and provide that stability, predictability, and transparency that New Brunswickers have told us they want and deserve.
0: Was that not already happening for the most part, that municipalities were lowering the tax rate in the face of just the increase in total property value in a particular city?
1: I wouldn't say that that was happening everywhere. In a lot of cases, tax rates were being kept at the same level or maybe lowered a smidgen, to use a technical term, but there was such a huge gap between the increase in the assessed value that by either maintaining the tax rate or lowering it a little bit, there was still a huge increase in the tax bill that homeowners in New Brunswick were having to pay. So we think that this is something that, certainly I heard it at the door in 2024 during the election campaign, that assessments are completely out of control, and people would point at me at the door and say, "And what are you going to do about it?" So yesterday we announced the changes that we're doing something about it, and I think for the most part, perhaps other than some municipal partners, people are happy with the changes because it is going to make things more stable, predictable, and transparent, that they can see, okay, a huge increase in my assessment is not necessarily going to result in a huge increase in my tax bill. And really, historically, an increase in your home's value was something to be proud of and happy about because it increases your net worth. When you go to the bank, you've got more collateral if you need to take out the second mortgage or if you need a loan for whatever reason. So we need to get away from that, and we need to have a system that provides that stability and fairness for all.
0: Why take away power from municipalities, though? There is clear dissatisfaction here, and you've heard it here over the last day or so. Why restrict municipalities from making this decision based on their budgets that are set every year?
1: Well, they still have the ability to do that. So we are not forcing municipalities to set the tax rate at a certain level. We are showing to New Brunswickers that this is the stabilizer number that we have identified through a complicated formula, but we've been using that through our fiscal reform process last year, so municipalities are aware of it. And if municipalities decide they need more money than that, they can make a motion at council and explain to their residents why they are going over and above that number. I think that's going to be a pretty tough sale, certainly in 2027, because as we're just coming off a municipal election across the province, I didn't hear any people who were running for council say they didn't want to lower the tax rate. So they wanted to lower the tax rate. They said that on the campaign trail. And this plan that we've introduced yesterday affords them the opportunity to do that.
0: In other provinces, there is a somewhat more bottom-up system. A city decides its exact budget first and then divides that by the total property values at play in the city, the assessments. If values double, the rate automatically cuts in half. I wonder why the New Brunswick system needs to be more complicated than that.
1: Well, I'm not really sure our system is complicated. I think, again, as I mentioned earlier, the default was my assessment went up, my tax bill is going to go up by a similarly high ratio, and we don't want that. We've heard from New Brunswickers quite clearly that they don't like it. They don't think it's fair. So this system says, okay, in simple math, if your assessment goes up by 8%, we've determined that the money that your municipal government needs is at the 3% range. So assessments went up by 8%, the tax rate rate should come down by 5. And then there's the 3%. So that's stable, predictable growth, not just for the homeowner who has to pay that tax bill, but also for the municipality to realize that that money is going to be there year over year.
0: Will our bills be lower next year?
1: They're not likely to be lower, but they're likely to be going up. You know, basically, to use that old COVID term, we're trying to flatten the curve because bills have been going up with wide spikes since the pandemic. So now I think people will recognize and accept, you know, basically sort of that CPI or maybe a little bit more. That 3% range is the number we're looking at right now. If my bill goes up by 3% year over year, okay, I can understand that. And then we don't have to fear the high increase in an assessed value of the house, which again is something that we should be happy about. So we have to find the way to sort of find that equilibrium in the middle and balance it. That high increase, an increase in an assessment results in a lower tax rate, and then that predictable, stable number is in the middle.
0: Let's talk about this question of industrial and commercial tax rates. Municipalities were calling for a complete separation of residential tax rates from those that industry pays and commercial properties pay, so they could tax industry as they see fit. Why are the two still connected?
1: Well, we have changed that that ratio. Of course, it has been 1.4 to 1.7 times
0: yes.
1: The non-res tax rate, the local tax rate. That has now been widened from a range of 1.0 to 2.0. So there is a little more wiggle room for municipalities there.
0: A loosened connection, but a connection all the same.
1: Yeah, absolutely. But we think it's important to encourage industry in New Brunswick. It's part of economic development. It creates jobs. It employs people. That's something that our government is focused on through Minister Randall on Opportunities New Brunswick and small business. We want people to work in New Brunswick. So we think it's important to ensure that there's that stability as well for heavy industry, that you could get a government that could come, or a local government that could come in and just for whatever reason decide to tax them to the hilt. So we think it's important to have that balance and fairness, not just for homeowners, but for everybody that pays taxes in the province.
0: But why shouldn't a city have that freedom to tax a multi-billion-dollar heavy industry that occupies land there in the city, affects their local residents? Why shouldn't a city be allowed to set a tax rate at their, you know, of their choice here?
1: Well, the other thing that was included in the announcement yesterday, of course, is that the 29 municipalities in New Brunswick that have heavy industry are going to receive money back through a heavy industry revenue grant starting in 2028. So we still have to flesh out the finer details of that. We'll be doing that work into next year, and then that will be in place for their fiscal calendar, which is the calendar year starting January 1st, 2028. So that is giving municipalities more money back. Certainly the city of St. John is the municipality that will benefit the most from that, but there are 29 municipalities in the total in the province that will get money back through that grant, and that affords them the opportunity to have that money that they're looking for. And in, I can tell you from the city of St. John's perspective, they've been asking for that for decades, so our government is really proud and happy to be able to provide that to them. They've been asking for it, and now we're going to give it to them.
0: I want to talk about the issue of spike protection now. This is something that a lot of us who own homes and have owned homes for some years benefit from the spike protection mechanism. When that home sells to new buyers, often first-time buyers, young families, that spike protection disappears, and they end up paying a much higher bill. I wonder what you can offer on that front. Why isn't there anything to address the spike protection mechanism layout for young people and first-time buyers in this case?
1: So spike protection has been in place for a long time. That exception has always been a part of that program. And at its core, it was designed to protect seniors. People who've been living in the same house for decades and now seeing, you know, crazy increases in the assessed value of their home. So to me, if I'm a young person or any person who's buying a new house and I pay $400,000 for that home, is it not fairly obvious that I would expect that now I should be paying tax on the $400,000 value of that home? I paid $400,000 for it. I knew what I was paying going in. It's basically if you buy a new car, you pay tax on the value of the new car. So to me, I have a little bit of a problem with that one because it was designed to protect seniors, people who have been living in their home for a long period of time. And again, on the other side, if I'm coming in and I'm paying a price for anything that I'm buying, I think it's reasonable to assume that I should expect to pay the tax on that price.
0: But this obviously impacts young first-time buyers. These are people who are facing an affordability crisis right now in this province and beyond. This places a burden on them, right, when they buy that house.
1: Well, and that's why, because of the system that we introduced yesterday, there is going to be stability and predictability and transparency that even without spike protection, they're still going to see moving forward, not huge swings in the assessed value that drives up the property tax bill that they receive. They get the assessment in January and then they get the bill in March. So they are also going to benefit, even though they don't have the spike protection and they may be paying a higher tax bill than the similar house next door, at least they are going to have the stability and the predictability of that flattened curve going forward.
0: Are there more reforms to come here?
1: Well, these are pretty much, you know, other than the heavy industry revenue grant not being until 2028, this is sort of the next step that was generated with the fiscal reform program that we brought forward last year. And that's one of the things, you know, in your listeners' area, through the Capital Renewal Fund last year, the city of Moncton got $7.7 million more, Dieppe got $2.7 million more, and Riverview got $1.7 million more. So that was new money through fiscal reform that municipalities have been looking for. So that's north of $12 million in the Moncton region. So, you know, municipalities not thrilled perhaps at the association level, which is fair ball. They're a lobby group. They're advocating for their members, but they have to not lose sight of the fact that last year we announced that municipalities were getting $63 million more in 2026 than they got in 2025. That's a sizable amount of money. It's $138 million in total, and that's going to grow to $188 million by 2030. So we were there to support municipalities last year through fiscal reform. We think this still supports municipalities because it provides them with stable, predictable, and transparent growth. And we think ultimately people are really going to see the benefits of what we announced yesterday when they get their property tax bills in March, that they're going to say, yeah, you know, a 3% increase, that's reasonable. That's sort of what everything, you know, cost of living, that's a reasonable increase, way better than what we've been seeing post-pandemic.
0: Minister Aaron Kennedy, thanks very much for joining us on the program.
1: Anytime, my pleasure.
0: Local Government Minister Aaron Kennedy there. What do you think of the changes for calculating property taxes? 853-6636 is the phone number here. info@cbc.ca with your thoughts.
2: Good morning. I'm Vanessa van der Valk, your host on Shift. Well, we do speak with food writer and cookbook author Julie Van Roosendaal from time to time on the show. Well, she has turned to her grandmother's recipe box, complete with handwritten cards, for inspiration for her latest cookbook. And Julie will be our guest on What's Cooking This Week. Tune in between 4 and 6.
0: Thanks very much, Vanessa. Well, the town of Riverview is carrying out some construction work on Hillsborough Road from now until mid-July. The project involving the replacement of sections of curb and sidewalk there. So one lane of traffic will remain open in each direction. Slowdowns there expected over the next month or so. Motorists heading to Fundy affected by this one. It's going to be cold out.
3: Always heading to Fundy.
0: It's going to be cold out at Fundy Park this weekend. Will it touch zero?
3: It builds character. Builds character.
0: No, sure. The wind, the cold, the rain.
3: Yeah.
0: How are things looking?
3: 7 degrees in Moncton, just a high of 9 degrees today, 5 to 10 millimeters of rain in the southeast, up to 5 millimeters in the north. Down to 5 degrees tonight, a few showers overnight. Tomorrow, it'll start to clear, highs of 11, but yes, we're looking on the weekend, highs of 9 and 10 degrees, potentially low of 1 degree on Saturday night, Khalil. So yes, it'll be a frosty, frosty weekend, yeah.
0: All right, thanks very much, Matt. Coming up in the next half hour of the program, politicians, including Industry Minister Melanie Joly and Ontario Premier Doug Ford, attending this year's CANSEC conference. It's the country's biggest trade show for defense contractors. We're going to speak to an expert about that conference, why it's worth watching right now, and Manjula Selvaraja dropping in to talk about AI. What if the writing you create with AI sounds a bit too AI-ish? You could write it yourself, or you can apply another AI app to fix that for you. We'll talk about that.
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6: This is World Report. Good morning, I'm John Northcott. Prime Minister Mark Carney is meeting CEOs and entrepreneurs today on a two-day trip to New York. It's not clear who exactly he's meeting with, but Carney says he's there to attract businesses and investment to Canada. Let's bring in Janice McGregor from our Parliamentary Bureau. Janice, it's been a busy week here at home, so why make this trip now?
7: John, this appears to be a networking trip, straight up. The Prime Minister's office isn't foreshadowing any particular announcements in his noon hour speech. No cabinet ministers or Canadian business leaders are joining him. There are no political meetings planned with American officials either. Today seems to be about getting FaceTime to pitch for more foreign direct investment. Here's how he previewed it for reporters yesterday.
8: These are private sector meetings. These are with a series of institutions that are either heavily invested in Canada, interested in investing in Canada, and it's sensible to give the story. It's a very efficient use of time.
7: I'm told there's no specific target for this pitch, nothing in particular he's trying to land, but while Canadian government statistics show 2025 was a good year for foreign investment, the scale of the infrastructure, defense procurements, and resource development the Carney government now aspires to isn't sustainable with just taxpayer money alone.
6: So, Janice, these business pitches are coming as Carney's government tries to manage economic and political uncertainty.
7: Yeah. The quarterly reports from Canada's banks are out this week with a mix of optimism and caution. Scotiabank is noting a positive change in tone from foreign investors, but National Bank CEO still sees a bit of a lull in the economy. BMO has called for more clarity on the government's infrastructure investments and trade negotiations. Yesterday, however, the U.S. and Mexico signaled their bilateral talks are going to extend at least into deep July. So they're going to blow through the July 1st renewal date for the North American trade agreement, suggesting a review of its terms could stretch on maybe for months or years. Canada's Minister Dominic Leblanc still talking about returning to Washington in the near future, but no specific meeting has been confirmed.
6: CBC's Janice McGregor in Ottawa. Thanks, Janice.
7: You're welcome.
6: The Pentagon says U.S. forces have bombed an Iranian drone control station near Bandar Abbas. It's the second U.S. strike on Iranian missile sites this week. And Tehran's Revolutionary Guard immediately issued a televised warning.
9: This response is a serious warning to show the enemy that aggression will not go unanswered. If repeated, we will respond even more decisively.
6: Iran claims it fired directly at the U.S. base responsible for the latest attack. The escalating violence threatens to tear apart the current truce, just as negotiators have signaled a peace deal is within reach. The U.S. Department of Justice is reportedly launching a criminal investigation into writer E. Jean Carroll. She's the woman, you recall, who successfully sued U.S. President Donald Trump for sexual abuse and defamation. Now, federal prosecutors are examining whether she committed perjury during a 2022 deposition in that exact case. The CBC's Megan Fitzpatrick is in Washington with the latest. So, Megan, what exactly are prosecutors focusing on with this perjury claim?
10: Well, this is coming from reports from both CNN and the New York Times, and they say the investigation is focused on whether Carroll committed perjury because of what she said in a deposition back in 2022. That's when she was asked about who was funding her legal cases against Trump, and she reportedly said that she received no outside funding for her lawsuit, but then it was later revealed that billionaire Reid Hoffman had actually paid some of those legal fees. So that's all that's being reported so far in terms of details about this investigation that's apparently been launched crashed into Carroll. This apparent investigation into her continues a legal saga that began years ago when she first launched lawsuits against President Trump. In 2023, a jury in New York found him liable for sexual abuse. Carroll had accused him of assaulting her in a dressing room of a department store back in the 90s. The jury also found that Trump had defamed her by accusing her of being a liar. She was awarded $5 million in that judgment. Then in 2024, she was awarded another $83 million in a defamation suit, another one against Trump. And he's been appealing all these decisions and also asked the Supreme Court to overturn the judgments.
6: So, Megan, E. Jean Carroll, the latest opponent of the president to face a federal probe under this administration. How's the Department of Justice handling this case?
10: What's extra interesting here, John, about this case is that the current acting attorney general who oversees the Department of Justice, Todd Blanche, he's reported to have recused himself from this investigation into Carroll because he used to be Trump's personal lawyer, and he was involved in those appeals that Trump has filed after losing those cases with Carroll. He is the acting attorney general because he replaced Pam Bondi, and the narrative here in Washington is that Trump wasn't happy with her performance as attorney general because she didn't push the Department of Justice hard enough to pursue his enemies.
6: CBC's Megan Fitzpatrick in Washington. Thanks, Megan.
10: You're welcome.
6: Search crews are trying to account for missing students after a fire tore through a school in Kenya. At least 16 students are confirmed dead. Dozens more are injured. Worried families gather in a courtyard at the school about 120 kilometers north of Nairobi. Police say the girls' dormitory caught fire overnight. About 200 students were sleeping at the time. School officials say when they awoke, many fled in fear to nearby areas and are still missing. A high-profile murder case in Newfoundland and Labrador is reigniting calls to loosen jury secrecy laws. Canadian laws prevent jurors from speaking about the cases they deliberate on. But this past weekend, some jurors were seen crying as they convicted Dean Penny of the first-degree murder of his wife. Advocates say that's a sign that jurors need to be free to speak and seek help after a disturbing trial. Ryan Cook reports.
11: I've got this heavy thing that I'm carrying, and it's mine to carry along. And that's a bit of an isolating feeling, too.

Good morning, I'm Khalil Akhtar. Welcome to Information Morning for this Thursday morning. It's May 28th, and up ahead on the show in this, the final half hour of the program. What if the writing you create with AI sounds a bit too AI-ish? Well, there's an app for that. The CBC's Manjula Selvaraja looks at new tools that claim to humanize AI-written work. That's ahead on the program in just a few minutes. And still to come, international security professor Anne Fitzgerald on the state of Canada's defense industry. We're hoping to talk to her about this year's CANSEC conference, the country's biggest trade show for defense contractors.

0: hoping to talk to her, having a bit of trouble reaching her, but we will try and sort that one out. In the meantime, let's check in on news headlines. Sarah Traynor, good morning.
1: Good morning. A complex new formula introduced for calculating property taxes in New Brunswick will loosen the connections between residential and non-residential tax rates in municipalities and automatically lower rates when local property assessments rise. The proposed changes will likely mean lower tax bill increases for homeowners, but municipalities wanted to be given more flexibility. A man who kidnapped and sexually assaulted a woman in Moncton has been released from prison on several conditions. 78-year-old Romeo Cormier must live at a community residential facility or psychiatric facility and return every night.

0: And researchers at l'Université de Moncton say artificial intelligence is the answer to improve the way patients are processed in and out of hospitals, which would reduce overcrowding in acute care beds. I'll have more on these and other stories coming up in the news.
1: Thanks very much, Sarah. Sarah Trainer there on the news desk. And Matt Tunnicliffe, how are things looking weather-wise at this hour? A gray, wet start.
2: Yeah, that's for sure. It's not the nicest day on the way, but cool, possibly windy. We're up to 7 degrees. We'll only get another degree or two above there, but mostly cloudy conditions reported at the airport. But rain, periods of rain throughout the day, 5 to 10 millimeters of rain expected in the southeast, up to five millimeters, in the north today. Winds becoming northeast, 20 gusting to 40. And yes, that 8 or 9 degrees is your high today in the southeast. Down to 5 degrees tonight. Showers, maybe a couple more millimeters expected overnight. And then tomorrow we'll see a clearing trend, which is nice, but still only just 11 degrees as your high tomorrow. But we should see the sun. And then the weekend, a mix of sun and cloud on Saturday, highs of 9. Cloudy on Sunday, highs of 10. Lows, though, between 1 and 4 degrees. We'll get back to more seasonal temperatures, though, on Monday, Khalil.
1: All right. Thanks very much, Matt Tunnicliffe. It is 13 minutes now after 8 o'clock. Well, Dieppe's Aquatic and Sports Center will soon be getting a new look. The city announced last week that the center will be closed from June 22nd to September 18th for renovations and maintenance work. To learn more about what kind of renovations are in store, we contacted Denis Leblanc. He's the Director of Community Life for the city of Dieppe. Denis, hello.
3: Good morning.
1: What kind of renovations and maintenance work is planned? Tell me about the summer.
3: So we identified a problem with our plumbing pipes that are going through the aquatic center. Unfortunately, after 15 years, those pipes are not available if anything happens to those pipes. So we are required to change all the piping inside the aquatic center in a prevention type of work.
1: So tell me about what is involved in changing plumbing pipes in an aquatic center. I'd imagine there are a lot of them.
3: Yeah, so obviously the aquatic center runs on water that goes through piping. So obviously that needs to be all changed, all our plumbing from our washrooms, from our showers, from our restrooms as well. So all those piping need to be changed. So it's quite a big amount of work that required us to close the aquatic center for three months. Obviously, we'll take advantage of those 3 months and do maintenance work that we don't always have time to do during our busy time at the aquatic center. So we'll do a little bit more. We're going to renovate our restrooms as well, our vestiaire and all those types of things. So we'll take advantage and do a few more renovations inside the aquatic center.
1: So tell me about what changes for users, for residents who use the aquatic center once this work is complete.
3: Yeah, so the only changes that the users will see will be refitted restrooms.
1: Okay.
3: That's the major change that we'll see. The rest of the project is all behind the walls or up in the roof or underneath the aquatic center. So it won't necessarily be a visible change for residents. The only noticeable change that will be happening will be inside our locker room.
1: What is the estimated cost of this?
3: We have a budget about $750,000 for this work. And we went out to tender. There's a company that was chosen to do the work, and we're on budget. So hopefully everything goes well once we start tearing things down.
1: Remind us, what kind of programming is currently offered at the center? And what, I guess, the core of my question, what kind of programming will be unavailable to people this summer?
3: Yeah, so the one that will probably mostly affect the residents will be obviously our swimming classes. They are quite popular and usually fill up fairly quickly after registration. So that's probably one of the major effects. But we do have other courses like aquatic spinning classes, aerobic in the facility as well as in the pool. We do have a lot of people and residents that come do just laps, just swimming laps. So those are some of the programs that won't be available this summer. Memberships will be extended. So if we're closed for 3 months and you have a membership, so obviously the membership won't be, you won't be able to use your membership during those 3 months. So what we'll do is we'll add 3 months to all the memberships that are, people that are a member will have 3 months more to enjoy the aquatic center because of the repairs that we're doing this summer.
1: Do people need to do anything to have that put in place for them? Like, do they need to visit the aquatic center before the closure?
3: No, members would have received an email directly from our staff and would have already had communication through our staff. And everything's already in place, so everybody would have got communication if you're a member at the aquatic center.
1: All right, Denny, thanks very much for the update on this. Thanks for joining us.
3: Thanks for the opportunity.
1: Denny LeBlanc is the Director of Community Life for the City of Dieppe. Annual members of the Aquatic and Sports Center are encouraged to contact the front desk for information related to their membership. It is 17 minutes now after 8 o'clock.

0: 18 minutes now after 8 o'clock. Brace yourselves. Spelling fanatics, a much maligned feature in writing, maybe in style now. Typos. That's right. Spelling errors are a desirable trait. A new set of apps called Humanizers pop these mistakes and more into AI writing to rehumanize it. Well, critics seethe and fans sign up for subscriptions. The CBC's Manjula Selvaraja looks at what makes human writing human.
1: A prestigious global writing prize is steeped in controversy this year. Critics say one of the winners of the Commonwealth Short Story Prize, The Serpent in the Grove, is AI-generated. The speculation kicked off a flurry of reflection in the writing world about the state of the craft. Part of the problem is the evolving cat-and-mouse game in trying to spot AI-written work. First came the chatbots, spitting out essays in seconds. Then came the detectors. Now there are apps called humanizers to make AI writing less AI-ish. Apps like Bypass GPT and Write Human.
2: What are we doing, you know?
1: Andy O'Brien has been a copywriter for 20 years and now writes about humanizing AI writing. His latest book on the topic, The Humanizers Strike Back, is out now.
2: The irony is almost too perfect. I mean, we created these AI writing tools that sound too artificial. So what do? We use more AI to make it sound human again. And that should really make us pause, because humanization is not like just some cosmetic layer that we spray on after all the human disappears.
1: Humanizing isn't just about removing suspected AI-isms like buzzwords and M-dashes. The apps aim to increase perplexity, which is the unpredictability found in human writing, and burstiness, the variety in sentence patterns seen in human-crafted text. They claim to outwit detectors by making AI writing more varied and, in some cases, introducing typos. Even Grammarly, a popular AI-powered writing assistant, has a humanizer feature. It's something Adam Dubé finds objectionable, seeing as some Canadian post-secondary institutions provide students with free access to the app.
3: Grammarly, still to this day on their website, has a humanizer on the student page for how to use Grammarly. And it says, make your AI-assisted writing sound more naturally engaging without changing what you mean to say.
1: Dubé is an associate professor of learning sciences at McGill University and is part of the leadership group for the McGill Collaborative for AI and Society. According to a 2026 study he references from Mapua University in the Philippines, interest in humanizers ebbs and flows with the academic cycle. The report shows that Google searches about these kinds of apps climb until December, then drop off for the holidays. Dubé says these tools are antithetical to learning.
3: They can build something that helps students get stuff done, but they aren't building things that help students learn. And so I see companies viewing education as, in a very superficial way, as students producing outputs, as opposed to as students engaged in a learning process.
1: But if AI writing can allegedly slip by the jury of a writing competition, it begs the question, what makes writing by a human human-like? Here's Andy O'Brien.
2: Our own lived experiences, the dues we paid in our lives, our own hero's journey makes the humans want to read other humans' writings. It's our vulnerability. AI has no vulnerability. You know, it doesn't care what it puts out. It's just a bunch of data sets and that's it.
1: Adam Dubé says it's more than putting words to a page. It's the process.
3: Writing involves information gathering so that you go out and make choices about what you're going to collect, and then you're going to evaluate it. And a lot of times, our experience of understanding comes from the writing process, especially for students. And so that's where, when we have these AI systems thinking of what is a student's job, well, the student's job is just to create the output. Well, these outputs don't search for articles. These outputs don't engage in this thinking. It's just generating a block of text.
1: Andy O'Brien proposes a different approach. He's a critic of the passive way people use AI, prompting, copying, rehumanizing, and pasting. Instead, he wants to see people collaborate with AI in a meaningful way, staying in the driver's seat and preserving their voice.
2: Maybe writing a couple of hundred words that you may have crafted yourself, and then you put a thoughtful prompt in, not just barking an order at it, but you actually, you know, have some give and take in the prompting process with your own personal judgments, your own tastes, your own experiences, and your refusal to accept the machine answers.
1: In the study from the Philippines, the author argues that a growing dependence on AI writing, supported by humanizers, could lead to a decline in critical thinking and a rise in learned helplessness. The jury is still out on the long-term effects of leaning on AI for writing, but the writing world is aghast at what it reads. For CBC Radio, I'm Manjula Selvaraja.
0: Thanks very much, Manjula. It is 24 minutes now after 8 o'clock. Well, the latest episode of This is New Brunswick is out wherever you get your podcasts. If you've been casually tracking news headlines over the past couple of years, you might get the impression that the electric vehicle revolution has slowed or stalled, and yet New Brunswickers continue to buy EVs. 9,000 electric car owners currently cruise quietly down our provincial highways, a number that's grown steadily in recent years in particular. On this week's episode of our podcast, This is New Brunswick, I speak with sustainability consultant Carl Divan Borden. Last year, he took a 16,000-kilometer round trip in his EV from New Brunswick to Vancouver Island. Carl and I discuss what needs to be done for New Brunswick to accelerate the transition to EVs in this province. Here's a bit of that conversation. I want to ask you about that evolution from a system that requires planning and forethought and a certain amount of negotiation of apps. I wonder if you could walk me through what happens between now and a place where charging can happen on a road trip in the same way that we can fill up a gas tank without really thinking about it. I wonder if EV charging is going to get there in the near future in New Brunswick.
4: Well, that's a great question. And I suppose the key element to it is the near future, the words you use there, because our sons have studied in Montreal and in Ottawa. And the road trip to Montreal is really easy when it comes down to it, because what you envision almost as a future already exists in Quebec, where there are charging stations off of just about every exit at just about every gas station. And the network is growing quickly, even as vehicle uptake grows in Quebec. Of course, Quebec being one of the two provinces that would be a national leader here. So, for example, there's a charging station just past Rivière-du-Loup that when we first started going to Montreal about 6 years ago, there was one charger, I think. Now there are six, and a big massive bank of Tesla chargers there as well. So you see that expansion happening. You barely need to plan when you go to Quebec because there are chargers at virtually every exit. And I think we stopped at one not too long ago. There were 24 chargers, something like that. I mean, there was no waiting at all. Cars were coming and going steadily. Same idea almost as gas pumps. So when will that come to New Brunswick? Well, I suppose when we have enough vehicles that would create that demand for them, right? Because people will invest in chargers when they foresee a chance to make some money through the business of selling electrons through those chargers.
0: That's sustainability advocate Carl Divan Borden in conversation with me on the latest episode of This is New Brunswick. You can get it wherever you get your podcasts. We are talking this week about the remaining frictions to broad EV adoption in this province and beyond. Well, music now from Charlotte Cardin, The Way We Touch.

0: Good morning. I'm Sarah Trainer, and this is the CBC New Brunswick News. It's 8:30. The mayor of St. John says she is disappointed with property tax changes announced by the New Brunswick government. Donna Reardon says she wanted a better revenue sharing agreement with the province over heavy industrial property taxes in place by next year, not 2028, as government has announced. Reardon says she also wanted cities given wider freedom to set tax rates for residential properties independently from commercial and industrial rates. The province instead has largely kept the current system with some modifications.
1: What is the objective of the province? Is it to strengthen their cities or not? I guess I don't see this as a strengthening exercise for municipalities. It's not what we wanted.
0: Right now, New Brunswick municipalities are not allowed to charge property tax rates to homeowners that are more than 41% lower than what it charges industrial and commercial properties. The province is increasing the allowed discount to 50%, but residential rates cannot be lowered more than that under the new rules. A former public intervener on power rates is applauding part of the Holt government's NB Power Action Plan. Peter Hislop was appointed to the role by a previous PC government. He was critical of a 2013 change that prevented interveners from representing the specific interests of a single group of customers, like low-income residents, at rate review hearings. Liberal legislation to replace the intervener job with a consumer advocate will change that, and Hislop is applauding it.
2: Now they're quite clearly directed to represent the interests of the residential consumers and the small businesses, which is historically, I think, if you look at regulatory operations, that's what public interveners do in other jurisdictions.
0: The new advocate role will come into effect next year. The advocate will also be able to take complaints from individuals about NB Power and, if necessary, send those complaints to the Energy and Utilities Board for a hearing. Researchers at L'Université de Moncton say artificial intelligence can improve how patients are processed in and out of hospitals. The program being developed can predict how long patients will need hospital care. And as Caitlin Bellevo reports, that could help hospitals manage overcrowding in acute care beds.
3: Francophone hospitals in New Brunswick are operating at a 95% occupancy rate. The target is 85%. And that's according to an email statement by Vitalité Health Network. The ongoing problem is why Vitalité partnered with AI scientists at L'Université de Moncton. They're working on a predictive AI program that can forecast how long a patient will need hospital care based on historical medical data. The idea is if nurses and doctors know when a patient will be discharged, they can plan the flow of patients and avoid overcrowding. Moulay Akloufi is leading the study. He says if a patient's status changes, the program can adjust its prediction.
4: That's the interesting tool. So it's not one-time prediction. It's time. It's a mini-time prediction over the time when a person stays in the hospital.
3: AI can still make mistakes, but Akloufi says it's more objective than humans.
4: Because we sometimes, in a rush, probably we will not have all the factors considered. The algorithms don't do that.
3: Still, he says, the program is meant to help healthcare workers, not replace them. If the pilot program is successful, it would be implemented across the network of Francophone hospitals. Caitlin Bellevo, CBC News, Moncton.
0: And police are demonstrating to students why they must be careful as they get ready to celebrate prom and graduation. More than 100 students in Miramichi were given a realistic mock reenactment of a fatal collision on prom night. Students from seven schools watched as friends and classmates role-played as drivers and passengers involved in the crash. Local police, firefighters, paramedics, and 911 dispatchers reenacted what happens during a real incident. Brian Cummings is the chief of the Miramichi Police Force. He says showing students what could happen as a result of intoxicated or distracted driving helps them understand the gravity of the situation.
5: Around this time of year, the accidents become more frequent, And especially, you know, with distracted driving and cell phones today, you don't have to be a police officer to drive down the street and see everybody looking straight down into their lap, not paying attention to what's going on in front of them on the road. And as we saw from the demonstration here today, things happen very, very quickly.
0: The most recent statistics from 2024 show RCMP responded to 24 fatal accidents due to impaired driving and 7 as a result of distracted driving. Police are urging students to wear their seatbelts, drive sober, and put their phones down. And that's the CBC New Brunswick News.
6: Thanks very much, Sarah. Sarah Trainer there on the news desk for us as we wrap it up on this Thursday morning. Matt Tunnicliffe, a chilly one. I did go and dig out my winter jacket.
7: Whoa, okay.
6: Yesterday.
7: I've not gone to those extremes yet.
6: Well, I've got an outdoor weekend planned.
7: So you need to sort of an annual
6: affair, family camping trip out in a cabin on the Fundy Coast.
7: I rotated kind of all my winter sweaters away, and I feel like maybe it was premature.
6: Yeah, I've been packing for the weekend. Yeah. So, yes, the toque is out. The winter jacket is out. The sweater's back in the game.
7: Yeah, 7 degrees right now. Look, probably just 8-9 degrees today in the southeast. Periods of rain, 5 to 10 millimeters. Showers tonight down to 5 degrees. Tomorrow will be nicer. A clearing trend, 11 degrees. But yes, 9 and 10 degrees on the weekend. Lows between 1 and 4 degrees. So, yes, a very cool one on the way. But back to more seasonable temperatures on Monday, the 1st of June. First of June.
6: Here we are. Thanks very much, Matt. And thank you for tuning us in on this Thursday morning. The Current is next here on CBC Radio 1. We are back with you for another go tomorrow.

0: Let me do your genealogy. Give me your birth certificate. And then she came back to me with a week later. Yeah, your heritage goes back to 1850 something, which actually blew my mind.
1: Before you even knew that this part of your history, your past, your identity was out there, did you have any suspicions or even desires as a child who was adopted to know more about your birth roots?
0: Well, funny you should mention that. When I was in grade four, it was parent-teacher meeting day. One of the first things my teacher says to me says, "So you're adopted." And I had never heard that word before. And I said, "What does that mean?" "Well, you're dark-skinned," wasn't the term, but it's what she meant. "And your parents are very white. They're very light colored skin," because my parents were from Denmark. I just sat there. I was stunned. My mom, my dad, and myself were walking home, and I asked my mom and dad, I said, "What am I adopted?" And you know that awkward silence between parents when the kid has said something that, "Oh my God, we got to have that talk." And they told me the story, that my mom didn't want me, but they wanted me and they loved me very, very much. And that's all I should know.
1: And you weren't curious over the years to know more?
0: No. My parents loved me very, very much. I was never left wanting for anything. I was the first kid in my neighborhood to get an actual stereo record player in my room and the whole bit. I was spoiled, and the adoption thing never entered my mind until that one day when I got that letter from post-adoption registry. I got that letter, and holy cow, have I got questions. Since my mother and father had both passed at that time when I got the letter, I wish I got that letter, 10 years earlier.
1: What would you have asked them?
0: What's the truth? And I didn't learn this until about 7, 8 months ago, in one of my classes. The 60 Scoop parents, the parents who adopted the children, what they were told was one of many different things. The child is not wanted. The child was given up. The parents were destitute.
1: How did you find out about your particular circumstance?
0: Through conversations with other 60 Scoop survivors, my brother in Swan Lake, yeah, he said that the way that the majority of us were taken was this. There's a building in downtown Winnipeg. For many years, it was child welfare. My mother had more than likely had taken us, brought into an office where a community health nurse would come in. "We just want to weigh and measure him, and then we'll bring him right back." And instead of going to have me weighed, she would go out the back into a waiting car and driven off and leave my mother sitting there. And so, yeah.
1: You just had to take a moment. I was just curious what's coming up for you as you think back to these possibilities of how you were taken from your mother.
0: I spoke to my cousin about a year and a half ago. And she said that my mother had come over to her sister's house, and all she could scream was, "They took my child, they took my child, they took my child." Oh. Whenever I think about this, There are moments when I feel so

0: Good afternoon. I'm Vanessa Vanderbilt. This is Shift on CBC Radio 1. Well, natural disasters are becoming more frequent and more expensive. We'll speak with an expert about why that is and what we can do about it. Then the minister responsible for Canada-U.S. trade will soon be heading to Washington. We'll look at what Dominic LeBlanc's trip signals about the ongoing CUSMA negotiations. After the 4:30 news, using wasps to protect crops. Science columnist Tora Couture fills us in on the research. And the mayor of Carriquet weighs in on the Supreme Court's decision to hear a case alleging the closure of courthouses in northeast New Brunswick violated language rights. Kate Lederich is in the newsroom this afternoon. Hi there, Kate.
1: Hi, Vanessa. In the news, the Energy and Utilities Board has issued a decision today on the future of a proposed gas plant in the Tantramar area. Despite pushback from local residents and politicians, the plant has been given regulatory approval. A former auxiliary police officer in Fredericton is facing sexual assault and child pornography-related charges. 56-year-old Robert Hartland was scheduled for his first appearance in court today, but the matter was adjourned until next month. Two people accused of second-degree murder of a Moncton woman have had dates set for a preliminary inquiry. Leandra Beaulieu and Devlin Oblinas appeared together on the joint charge this morning in a Moncton courtroom. They are accused of murdering 39-year-old Melissa Price on February the 14th. And I'll have much more on these and other stories coming up for you at 4:30. Vanessa?
0: Thanks so much, Kate.
1: You're welcome.
0: That's Kate Lederich in the newsroom this afternoon. Ryan Snodden is our CBC meteorologist. Hello there.
2: How's it going?
0: Not too bad. How about yourself?
2: Not too bad.
0: Excellent.
2: On a day that's...
0: brisk?
2: Yeah. That's probably a good way of putting it. The wind is from the north to northeast. Its temperatures are ranging between 6 and 10. So kind of half or less than half of where they should be this time of year. And, of course, the wet weather. It's for the most part, it's just cloudy, but we've got some scattered showers out there across most of the province right now. Unfortunately, the radar, the New Brunswick radar has been down for a couple of days, but we do have the radar from Maine that is doing a fairly good job. And between the Maine radar and the Nova Scotia radar, we can kind of piece together what's going on. The steadiest showers right now across the province do indeed look to be across the southeast into the Moncton area, where we're looking at some steadier rains, in fact, down towards Moncton and the Nova Scotia border. As we work our way for tonight, what we're going to be seeing is more scattered showers under mainly cloudy skies. Northerly winds are going to be in the 10 to 20 kilometer per hour range. Lows tonight are going to drop into the 4 to 6 range. Not a far drop from where we are out there right now. Mainly cloudy skies again on Friday with scattered showers. The best chances are going to be in the morning. I think we'll see a better opportunity for some breaks of sun into the afternoon. North to northeast winds tomorrow will be 20, gusting to 40 kilometers per hour, keeping temperatures cooler than seasonal yet again. 11 to 14, though. I think we will see temps a bit milder for tomorrow, thanks to that little bit of sun breaking through. The weekend, mainly cloudy skies, chance of isolated showers on Saturday, highs of 10 to 14 degrees, a mix of sun and cloud on Sunday, highs 12 to 16. Does look like Sunday will be a much milder day if you're in the western parts of the province. Still an onshore flow for Sunday. So I think most of us, central west, will be in that 14, 15, 16 range along the Northumberland Strait. Temperatures likely closer to that 11, 12 mark. But Sunday's kind of the brighter day, no question. Saturday, I think we'll see some breaks of sun, but the clouds do look set to dominate with that chance for showers and overall a cooler temp. And the weekend as a whole, I think, just kind of leaving us wanting. And then early next week, kind of a similar story. We'll see a mainly cloudy sky again on Monday. Temperatures still kind of in the low to mid-teens. Tuesday, good chance for seeing some showers as well. And then Wednesday, Thursday, I think we're finally going to kick this big pocket of cold air out and get back to some seasonal temperatures Wednesday into Thursday of next week.
0: All right. That's something to look forward to. And frankly, you know, there's some yard work calling my name that I don't really want to do this weekend. So maybe this is a good thing.
2: There you go.
0: I'm not really into it. So, yeah. Okay. All right. Thank you, Ryan.
2: You're more than welcome. We will we'll talk to you tomorrow.
0: Okay, have a good one.
2: You too.
0: That's Ryan Snodden. He's our CBC meteorologist. He joins us just about every day at this time. And of course, you can catch him as well on television this evening with Claire McKenzie. Curious if these cool temperatures, I've checked in on a few orchards after talking with Mark Treloat a few days ago about these cold overnight temperatures. I am wondering if anyone out there is dealing with any damage from the frost, whether to orchards or crops that you've planted. Do let us know, shiftnb@cbc.ca. Just about 11 minutes now past 4 o'clock. Well, natural disasters are becoming a more frequent and expensive problem. For example, the last bit of financial assistance to help with the recovery from the 2016 Fort McMurray wildfires was released last week to the tune of $78 million. So recovery has taken a very long time. And experts say unforeseen runoff impacts could make for even higher costs. With us now to explain is Michael Twigg. He is the Director of Nature Economies at the Smart Prosperity Institute based

0: that really carry an economic cost that we're not really accounting for up front, but we're now starting to actually see in terms of the cost of what that means in recovering from these disasters that they as they get more serious and severe. We often think of this as development and progress, but it comes with a cost that we're now only starting to realize what that truly is. On the second side of this is the climate change angle. It shouldn't really come as a surprise that this is an exacerbating factor. We're seeing many once in a century or once in a lifetime event actually become an annual occurrence. And when we think about budgeting systems or insurance models or policies that try to address these once in a lifetime events that are now more frequent, the reality is that we're only now starting to catch up to the fact that this is something we have to deal with. A lot of the work that we address at the Smart Prosperity Institute sits right at that intersection of how do we think about the changes in the natural landscape, what that means for economic growth, but what it also means for costs, resilience, and community well-being. So we think it's a nascent or new area of research, and the fact that it's increasing and costs are really rising is something that we're now only just catching up to.
1: Perhaps we can talk a little bit about the scale of this. I mean, just how much have costs increased in recent years?
0: Quite a bit. We're looking at billions annually of insured damages. We've had single natural disasters, thinking the wildfire that destroyed Fort McMurray, that cost in excess of about $9 billion, taking into consideration the long-term after effects of restoration, remediation, and then the cost to things like just value chains being disturbed and influenced, impacts on people's health and well-being, losses of homes, some of which are insured, some of which are not. So when you think about all of the overall costs, it's not just what was being reported in terms of the financial costs, in terms of insured costs or accounted costs. There's this wider impact on economic systems and socioeconomic well-being for individuals and communities.
1: We certainly have focused a lot in wildfire in recent years, but we've seen huge flooding events here in New Brunswick in the past. Last summer, we saw a big drought as well. So there are certainly lots of different kinds of events that can have an impact. And you mentioned climate change. To what extent does climate change play a role?
0: Yeah, that's a really good way to link flooding and drought together. There's actually quite a bit of a functional link in those types of disasters when we think about it from an ecological perspective. Often, with climate change and the erratic weather variability, the freeze-thaw cycles that we're often seeing more over the colder months, and then the drier, hotter summer months means we'll have surfaces that are either not saturated with water if there's drought conditions that lead to flooding in future seasons or in future years, or the inverse, where there's too much water that doesn't get absorbed into groundwater tables, moves too fast over the landscape, and causes future years of drought in that respect as well. And when it comes down to it as well, these are things that we're talking about, ecological functions and nature-based impacts. But there are human interventions that we can consider, or community interventions that we consider to be able to address these as well. And I think it's one of the things that we really want to focus on, is that there are solutions to this. But I think it's the idea of how do you adapt the solution to the fact that everything is so different year over year is a big challenge.
1: So what preventative measures could we be taking to reduce costs?
0: Yeah, I think there's quite a few when we think about it from different perspectives. So instead of kind of going over all of the ones that I think we could be taking, I would really like to focus on the nature-based or the natural ecological functions, where we can think about looking into what the actual costs of changing landscapes or alternative land uses actually are for these more complex systems when we think about resilience, when we think about disaster risk reduction, because they do have an economic cost, whether immediately or down the line.

0: behind when the disaster actually occurs. Looking at natural systems as natural resources that have an economic impact in terms of resilience would be one of the ways to do that, and integrating it into decision-making circles, both within government, within community levels, within private sector levels, is one of those things that could really drive that forward. And there are definitely industries and governments that are thinking about doing this, but it's really about being consistent across the board to make sure that we're all working along the same line.
1: What has been the mindset in this country when it comes to taking those kind of preventative measures that could make a difference, both in terms of the incidents themselves and, of course, then the cost of those incidents?
0: That's a hard one. I think, as I was mentioning earlier, the idea of how we think or how we perceive it catching up to what the reality is now, I think is a challenge. We're seeing movement around asset accounting when we're thinking about the resilience building impact of natural areas, but we're not seeing it translated into budgetary planning or financial allocation of resources to address these issues. It's mostly considered, and I'm very much generalizing here. There are definitely cases that aren't like this, but it's mostly considered a cost, not something that has an eventual benefit that we can link it to over time. And that's where a large part of the challenge arises, is looking at that long-term planning sequence to say that this is something that can reduce these costs when they happen. And it's, again, very recent that we're taking this perspective, and it's a large result of how often and how frequent these disasters are starting to happen.
1: Okay. That's interesting. The focus is on the upfront cost and not on the savings that could be realized. All right. Listen, thank you so much for the time today. Really appreciate it.
0: Thank you very much. Pleasure.
1: Take care. Bye-bye.
0: Bye.
1: Michael Twigg is Director of Nature Economies at the Smart Prosperity Institute. Just a quick note for folks traveling in the Fredericton area. We got a note from one of our listeners about an accident at Costco and the New Maryland Highway. Says traffic is backed up while crews clear that accident. Happened at about 4:13 this afternoon. So just something to be aware of if you're traveling in that direction.

0: just about 20 minutes now past 4 o'clock. There are signs of movement today on trade negotiations between Canada and the U.S. Dominic LeBlanc, the minister responsible for this file, is set to travel to Washington next week. Meanwhile, the U.S. is already holding 2 days of talks with Mexico. All this ahead of the July 1st deadline for the joint review of the Canada-U.S.-Mexico Agreement, or CUSMA. To bring us up to speed, we've reached Drew Fagan. He's professor at the Monk School of Global Affairs and Public Policy at the University of Toronto. Good afternoon.
1: Hi, Vanessa.
0: So what can we read into the fact that Dominic LeBlanc is heading to Washington?
1: The negotiations for the potential renewal of CUSMA are, you know, heading into the key time. You know, there's been a lot of talk, speculation, you know, some degree of engagement with regard to the three countries. But now we're starting to get down to the negotiations as July 1st draws near and the process from there.
0: How concerning is it that the U.S. and Mexico have already been holding talks?
1: There's no question that the United States has been frustrated with Canada for various reasons. I actually don't think that's fair. And if you go back to the original negotiations for CUSMA, which was really the renegotiation, the renewal of NAFTA, which goes back to the 1990s, you know, there were a series of times when the same fear was taking place. The United States and Mexico were talking more. You know, the United States was trying to split Canada from Mexico. This is all negotiating strategy. You know, the interests of Canada and Mexico with regard to the United States are similar in many ways, but the countries and their economies are very different, and their political positioning in the United States is very different. So, you know, I'm not sure it means that much at a time like now when we're starting to get down to it.
0: So what has been stalling the Canada-U.S. discussions until this point? There have been fits and starts, but they didn't end up going anywhere.
1: Yeah, and they have made more progress, I think, with regard to Mexico, in some sense, because the Mexicans haven't been pushing back as hard. You might remember last year when the president imposed tariffs globally. We were one of the very few countries that actually, only China did as well, that imposed counter tariffs. And, you know, most people's eyes, that wasn't unreasonable. What the president was doing was in many people's eyes illegitimate. Why wouldn't you punch back? And then we removed those counter tariffs. And I think Washington continues to have a chip on its shoulder about that. And we're more like the United States. Well, big differences, but more like them in terms of the economy. In most times, even throughout our history, modern history, this has been seen as a plus. With Donald Trump, it's more of a negative because he's so nationalistic and so America-focused and so zero-sum in his negotiating stance. So frankly, Ottawa has aggravated him. And there are sectoral issues as well, like autos, which is an issue with Mexico as well. But, you know, let's hope that in the coming weeks and months, and I don't think this is going to get resolved soon, this is going to go on for a while, the United States will come to see more opportunity from Canada than, you know, their present desire to sort of hit us every now and then, at least rhetorically.
0: Mm-hmm. The U.S. has also indicated that it's looking for some concessions from Canada. What do those mm-hmm. look like?
1: Well, certainly in autos, they're looking for an environment that is more protectionist in the sense that, and Donald Trump often thinks old economy, if you like, and autos, frankly, in North America are not new economy. They're, you know, sort of something that is facing global competition from low price producers like China. He wants protections for U.S. producers, and he wants them against Canada as well, which again goes back to that issue of zero sum and North America. So there's autos. You know, he's concerned generally, continues to be, with something that most economists aren't, which is U.S. trade deficit with Canada, which is pretty marginal in any case, and other sort of more marginal issues. Dairy is an issue for him. He fixates on that. He's not entirely wrong with regard to our protections, but it's not like the United States is a paragon of virtue with regard to their own agricultural sector. Sure. So we'll see where things go. I think there's a big opportunity with regard to natural resources, particularly critical minerals. And that goes to the issue of kind of, can North America still be, or even in some sectors, be more of a trade zone themselves? There are big things that Canada and the United States can do with regard to critical minerals vis-a-vis the country that controls the international market right now, which is China. We'll see if that plays out as well.
0: If these negotiations do drag on beyond the July 1st deadline, as seems to be the likely scenario at this point, how does this affect Canadian industries and the Canadian economy?
1: So there is a school of thought that says we should negotiate until we're happy or can live with the deal that we've got, even if that goes into 2027. Or we don't reach an absolute deal and these negotiations continue almost indefinitely. There are, you know, there's the potential of kind of annual negotiations. The argument against that is that it really raises a substantial level of uncertainty with regard to investment, and the uncertainty impacts the smaller countries, Canada and Mexico, more than the United States. And if you're thinking about investing in Canada for the North American, read U.S. market primarily, you know, are you going to do that in an environment in which the border isn't entirely certain? So you'll see those two arguments going back and forth probably in the weeks to come. I think the politics of it and the situation that the negotiators are in, I wouldn't be surprised if these negotiations go into 2027.
0: So realistically, what will you be watching for out of Minister LeBlanc's meetings in Washington?
1: Not very much, to be honest. I mean, this is the first real test. He will come out. He's a master politician. He's a good negotiator. He's got a strong team behind him. He'll say that the negotiations were fruitful. They made progress. They understand each other's positions better. And he won't say much more than that, I wouldn't think.
0: Prime Minister Mark Carney, of course, is in New York today. He said basically that a strong Canada will help make America great again. What do you make of that kind of messaging from Carney while in the financial capital of the U.S.?
1: It's the right messaging, but it's a more complicated message, because one thing that he's been saying for the last year, and there is some evidence, is that, you know, the ties with the United States that were growing for decades and decades have stopped. We're shifting. It's not quite true. The ties really stopped growing in many cases after, frankly, the 9/11 terrorist attacks. But more to the point he's making today is also true. And I was making a point somewhat similar to that with regard to critical minerals. There are sectors where it's the benefit, the mutual benefit from working together, it's just so clear. There are other sectors, particularly in the wake of, you know, Donald Trump's actions last year, where the United States doesn't think it's clear. In the end, it's probably going to be a balance between Canada becoming more independent in certain sectors and even more tied to the United States in others. I think that's where we'll be in a year from now.
0: We'll see. Listen, thank you so much for the time today. Really appreciate it.
1: My pleasure.
0: Drew Fagan is a professor at the Monk School of Global Affairs and Public Policy at the University of Toronto. He's also a visiting professor at Yale University. Lots going on around the province. Here's a note now from our talkback line.
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0: Thanks so much for the call. 1-855-SHIFT-NB is the number to dial with your public service announcements. Well, coming up, using wasps to protect crops. Our science columnist, Tora Kachural, will join us with the research on that right now. It is 4:30. Kate Lederich has the New Brunswick News.
3: Good afternoon. The Energy and Utilities Board has issued a decision on the future of a proposed gas plant in the Tantramar area. Despite pushback from local residents and politicians, the plant has been given regulatory approval. The EUB held hearings earlier this year to determine the prudence of the controversial plant and how it will impact NB Power ratepayers. NB Power argues it needs a new generator to meet demand and avoid rolling blackouts in the province as early as 2028. But nearby residents, as well as clean energy advocates, don't want to see the plant built at all. Mo Qureshi is the Director of Climate Research and Policy for the Conservation Council of New Brunswick. He says he's disappointed with this decision.
4: We believe New Brunswickers deserve an energy system that is affordable, reliable, and sustainable. This kind of project is locking New Brunswick into decades of fossil fuel dependence. We know alternatives exist. We know we have capacity issues. And the NB Power comprehensive review kind of showed that the status quo isn't working here in New Brunswick. And it seems like we're going to continue with the status quo for a little while.
3: The EUB's decision can be changed or overturned by the Premier's office within a 30-day window. And opponents of the project can apply for a judicial review through New Brunswick's Court of Appeal within 60 days of the decision. The Supreme Court will allow private industrial forest land to remain off limits from a major First Nations title claim for ownership. Today, the court refused to hear an appeal of an earlier ruling to that effect. Jacques Bautrat reports.
5: Last year, New Brunswick's Court of Appeal removed private industrial forest land from the Wolastoqwe title claim. The court said the First Nations could pursue a finding of title for the purpose of seeking compensation or damages, but could not ask for a declaration of title, in other words, ownership. The Wolastoqwe Nations asked the Supreme Court to hear an appeal of that, but the court has turned down that request. In a statement, the six chiefs said their fight will continue and the Supreme Court will eventually have to clarify how title applies to private land. Last year's New Brunswick ruling is at odds with a BC ruling called Cowichan that recognized Aboriginal title over more than 300 hectares of private land. The Wolastoqwe claim can now continue through the courts in New Brunswick, but only to determine damages and compensation for the land they never surrendered, not to award them present-day ownership. Jacques Poitras, CBC News, Fredericton.
3: Canada's top court will hear a case alleging the New Brunswick government violated language rights when it closed two courthouses. The case stems from closures of courts in Carriquet and Tracadie. A group of mayors sought a judicial review, which led to an initial decision in their favor. The province's Court of Appeal overturned the decision. Now the Supreme Court of Canada has agreed to hear the case. Carriquet Mayor Bernard Thériault is chair of the group challenging the closures. He was pleased the top court will hear the case, but hopes for a negotiated settlement.
6: Rather than spending money and time at the Supreme Court, we're telling them, call Bernard Thériault, the chair of the Forum des Maires, and we'll discuss to reopen our services in the peninsula.
3: The provincial government has yet to comment on the Supreme Court decision to take the case. No date has been set for that appeal to be heard. New details show the Department of Social Development had plenty of warning before a 16-year-old previously in their care died of an overdose. That's according to an advocate investigation, which found police, educators, healthcare workers, and others contacted the department 15 times to report concerns for his safety before he died. But child and youth advocate Kelly Lamrock says those warnings were dismissed.
7: The family is couch surfing, but couch surfing at least shows the parent is involved, so it should be screened out. Family is homeless, but the caller does not know how long they'll be homeless. There are reports that Bobby is using fentanyl with his parent, but the caller didn't tell us how they knew that, so we screened the call out. Call after call is screened out.
3: Lamrock says there are more children and teenagers in the same position today and is calling for change. The minister hasn't committed to his recommendations. A former auxiliary police officer in Fredericton is facing sexual assault and child pornography-related charges. 56-year-old Robert Hartland was scheduled for his first appearance in court today, but the matter was adjourned until next month. Hartland has been charged with two counts of possession of child sexual abuse and exploitation material and one count of indictable sexual assault. Hartland served in the auxiliary from 2010 to 2015. He later served as a police officer with the Kensington Police Service on PEI. And that is the very latest CBC News for New Brunswick. For news anytime, you can visit our website at cbc.ca/nb. Vanessa?
0: Thank you so much, Kate.
3: You're welcome.
0: That is Kate Lederich in the newsroom this afternoon. Let's talk about the weather conditions. Cloudy and the light drizzle in some areas, light rain, for example, in the Moncton area. And in terms of temperatures, they range from just under 6 degrees on Miscou Island to just over 11 degrees in St. Stephen. So not the warmest of spring days. Tonight, we're expecting mainly cloudy skies with some scattered showers. Winds northerly 10 to 20 kilometers per hour. The lows between 4 and 6 degrees. Tomorrow, mainly cloudy with scattered showers. Winds north-northeast at 20, gusting to 40. The highs between 11 and 14 degrees. For the weekend, Saturday looks mainly cloudy with a chance of isolated showers, the highs between 10 and 14, and Sunday, a mix of sun and cloud with highs between 12 and 16 degrees.

0: We're about 23 minutes now before 5 o'clock. Well, pests cause billions of dollars of damage to crops each and every year. The response by the agricultural industry has generally been to use pesticides, which can cost the farmer and the environment. Research is underway to find more clever solutions to get rid of crop pests. And one strategy is to tap into the plant's own defenses, which uses wasps. This new wasp plant collaboration was published just this week. Science columnist Tora Couture is here now with the story. Hello there.
1: Hello.
0: Okay, so how do wasps and plants cooperate?
1: Well, Vanessa, I think you're going to like this column. I just have a feeling. But, okay, so the plants, they're studying the typical bean plant here, just a common bean plant. But the bean plant can be a target of predators and herbivores like caterpillars. So plants, when there's herbivores around, I know you don't see it, but they'll just take it. They don't just let themselves be eaten. They have really sophisticated immune and defense systems because they can't run away and hide, right? So they have to stay there and fight. So when there's an herbivore like a caterpillar chewing on a plant, the plant actually sends out a bat signal, a dinner bell to wasps nearby. So releases a chemical into the air, recruits the wasps. The wasps come in and find the caterpillars. There's certain species of wasps that will just simply eat the caterpillar. There are other parasitoid wasps, which will lay eggs on the caterpillar. The larvae then kind of eat their way through the caterpillar and hatch. So the plants are recruiting an army of a different species to protect itself. But it's a win-win,
0: right?
1: Well, it's a lose for the caterpillar, but it's a win for the plants, and it's a win for the wasps who get a free meal out of it.
0: That's fascinating. You're right. I do love this already. Okay, so how does this all work?
1: Okay, so actually this whole system has been known for a while, but there's been lots of slowly pieces of the puzzle kind of coming together. Okay. One of the hardest questions to answer of this whole thing of how it actually works is how does the plant determine what is causing the wound in its leaf?
0: Hmm.
1: Right. You can go up and cut it with some scissors. That's a different type of wound, and it requires, you don't get descended on by a bunch of wasps. And there's other types of bugs that will, you know, a deer comes by and chews up a little bit of a leaf. Also, it's a different response. So what the plant actually has evolved is a way to determine, to specify who its herbivore, who its attacker actually is. So its plant isn't just saying, ouch, it's saying, caterpillar, go away. That's what this new study was finally determining after many, many years of research. What is the actual determining feature that this is a caterpillar? So a lot of this was done by University of Washington researchers along with their international collaborators. And Adam Steinbrenner is the lead researcher on the project.
2: So if you're a caterpillar and you're chewing on plants, it's a small fragment of the plant itself, a plant protein that gets processed by the caterpillar in its gut, and then small amounts of it sort of leak back out as regurgitated peptide. And then the plant's able to say, okay, that is a digested version of myself. I'd better turn on some defenses that are appropriate to defend against a caterpillar.
1: Okay, so what's happening is that what they found is that there's a molecule in caterpillar spit that is the caterpillar is kind of partially digested and it just kind of regurgitates up a little bit. So when the caterpillar is eating away, it takes a plant protein, breaks it down. There's a little traces that come back up into the caterpillar spit. When the plant detects that in its wound, that's how it quote knows, or what, you know, that's how it detects that this is a caterpillar attack, and it starts a totally unique cascade. It just starts this whole stream of responses that will eventually release a chemical called ethylene into the air that the wasps know. I know that means the caterpillar's there. Let's go attack it.
0: Wow. This is pretty amazing, I've got to say, and pretty complicated too. So how was this all figured out?
1: It's really complicated. And, you know, we are talking about, well, using the bean plant here that seems to be the best at calling on wasps for help. But anyways, they're using the common bean plant, multiple species of wasps, multiple species of caterpillar. So a lot of this work was actually done in the field in Mexico and Honduras because there's just too many things to rear in the lab. That's just too complicated. Mm. They did experiments like wounding the plant, then painting on caterpillar spit versus just water versus nothing, looking at the reactions. They, of course, brought this into the lab and looked at, gosh, changes in gene expression, so how different genes are used, what triggers and what changes happen actually at the level of the cell. Previous research had isolated wasps and had electrodes in their brains and passed chemicals across their antennae looking for the triggers of what the chemical is in the environment that's they're sensing that says that there's, you know, the plant is sort of screaming, help, you know, come, wasps, come, there's a caterpillar nearby. So yeah, lots of different experiments. This is 2 decades worth of work.
0: Wow.
1: Slowly over time. But yeah, finally finding the real trigger, which is called inceptin, which is the caterpillar-specific triggering molecule of it, the attack.
0: Wow. I mean, the research is fascinating. Can it help us get rid of caterpillars, you know, from our crops, out of our gardens?
1: I'll maybe hesitate to say yes, because it's going to be a little bit more complicated than taking, you know, the molecule that either recruits the wasps directly or the molecule that the plant uses as the indicator that there's caterpillars around and just putting it in a spray bottle, you know, and just coating your plants with it. Couple of reasons is that wasps seem to be pretty sensitive to plants crying wolf.
0: Oh.
1: So they don't like false alarms. And if they arrive and they have the signal to come and there's no caterpillars there, they don't actually come the next time.
0: Oh.
1: So you can't just, you know, coat your plants and just hope that the wasps will kind of be there. Secondly, I mean, if you're a backyard gardener, how many wasps do you want in your garden?
0: Good point.
1: Even if they're eating the caterpillars.
0: Yeah.
1: Right. So there's that. But the researchers do say that this can still be valuable inspiration for more large crop farming. So agriculture, because, you know, a lot of our agriculture is monoculture, especially in the West. We fields upon fields of just corn, just wheat, just barley, whatever. But that's not great for the soils. It's not great for all kinds of different things. It's not great for the ecology. So what they're saying here is like, look, this is a great piece of supporting evidence to do more creative ways of agriculture.
0: Yeah.
1: Like, let's say you have a whole row of corn that you know, a bad caterpillar outbreak can decimate your entire crop. Unless you grow the entire thing of corn and then another row of beans and then another row of corn, another row of beans, both valuable crops, but the beans do the best job of recruiting those wasps to control the caterpillars across the field.
0: Mm.
1: So those are the kinds of things the researchers are saying. You know, we're not trying to commercialize this into some product as much as we're trying to encourage more sustainable farming practices.
0: Really interesting. Wasps. Amazing. All right. Mm-hmm. Thanks so much for this tour. Appreciate it.
1: You're welcome.
0: That is our science columnist, Tora Couture. Tora joins us just about every Thursday at this time. We are 14 minutes now before 5 o'clock.
3: 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We got round 2 of our virtual music tour of New Brunswick coming up. You're going to hear from musicians from across the province. We'll talk about their music. We'll get them to give shout-outs to some of their favorite New Brunswick bands. Maud Sonnier is on the show.
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3: 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East Coast Music Hour this weekend, Saturday morning on CBC Music, Saturday afternoon on CBC Radio 1. And then we are across the country Sunday night on CBC Music. We'll see you there.
0: There you go. Round two of the East Coast Music Hour's New Brunswick road trip is coming up this weekend on CBC Radio 1. With host Bill Roach, he'll be talking to and spinning songs from a number of our favorite New Brunswick musicians. Here is Maude Saunier, who you heard in that clip, with Jusqu'au prochain printemps.

0: That is Maud Sonnier. She will be featured as part of round two of the East Coast Music Hour's New Brunswick road trip this coming weekend. We're about 8 minutes now before 5 o'clock. Well, Canada's top court announced this morning that it will hear a case alleging the closure of courthouses in northeast New Brunswick violated the language rights of Francophones. The case stems from the provincial government closing Carriquet and Tracadie courthouses in 2022. The closure was challenged by a group of mayors through an organization called the Mayors Forum for the Acadian Peninsula. Bernard Thériault is the mayor of Carriquet and chair of the forum, and he spoke with the CBC's Shane McGee about the decision earlier today.
1: It's a small victory this morning where the Supreme Court has agreed to listen to our case, which is important. There's only 6% of the case presented before the Supreme Court that are accepted. So this is a great victory in that sense. And we're happy about that. It's a continuation of what we have been saying from day one. We have a solid case in terms of having been denied some linguistic, some constitutional rights in the Acadian Peninsula by having seen our courthouses closed 4 years ago. And what we're saying, the provincial government is the only one to be blamed in that because we're there. They haven't been able to negotiate with us. The former government, the Blaine Hicks government, is the one that has shut down the court. And we can't say that the new government has done better. The Department of Justice has shown a lot of arrogance. They don't want to talk to us. They kind of feel that they know everything, that they control everything. When they don't want to talk to us, they kind of say that they can't because we're in court. And when we're not in court, they say there's no reason why we should talk to us. So all of this could have been avoided if the province, and it's still time, would like to continue to sit with us. They came at the table for some discussion. We want our services back. And they have made us an offer in November that was not enough. And we have gave them a response to that, I think, in February. We're waiting for an answer. And what we're saying is when the system will be back in place in the Acadian Peninsula, we'll may not need that appeal. And we know for sure that the province is afraid, frightened to death to go at the Supreme Court to have a new definition of linguistic rights and constitutional protection and all of that stuff. And if they're there, it's their fault. So rather than spending money and time at the Supreme Court, we're telling them, call Bernard Thériault, the chair of the Forum des Maires, and we'll discuss to reopen our services in the peninsula.
2: What's the importance for your community, for your residents, for the area of these courthouses that have since
1: closed? There's many importance. The first one, and this is the base by which we haven't complained that it's too far going to Bathurst, because we used to go to Bathurst for everything. So this is not the argument. And we're going to Bathurst for healthcare. We're going to Bathurst for shopping. We're going to Bathurst. The problem that we have here is that they have blown up the only judicial unit that operates in French in New Brunswick. So this is where the breach of the constitutional rights is, we think, that they have dismantled a unit where you could, as a prosecutor, as a typist, as a lawyer, operate totally in French. I was the only one in the entire province. And some of those people haven't been able to keep their job in the new system because Bathurst, the new courthouse in Bathurst, request was to have bilingual clerks and officers. So what we say, we want to make sure that our police officers are not spending all of their time on the road in Bathurst. We want them to patrol in our area. We want to have so that our social workers, that the victims don't have to spend times traveling in some bad weather sometime. And second, we want to keep the only Francophone, the only French-speaking unilingual judicial unit there. The province is offering us right now some kind of a court process by distance with camera and so on. We don't disagree with that. We feel that this is part of the new way and we're totally open with that. But we said we need a little bit more. We want to make sure that all our jobs, there were 16 or 21 that were lost, okay, are taken into account. We want to make sure that there's a judge attached to us. We want to make sure that a certain level of expertise in court, in French trials, could be established around the peninsula. So that's basically what we want. We made an offer, waiting for an answer. So we sent to the province, you don't have to go to Ottawa. We're not in the appeal business. We're in the service business for the people in the Acadian Peninsula. And what we're getting today is a little bit more way to negotiate.
0: Bernard Theriault is the mayor of Caraquet. He was speaking there with the CBC's Shane McGee. You can read more on this story on our website at cbc.ca/nb. Well, coming up in the next hour of the program, the Child and Youth Advocate shared more details today about the failings of a provincial program meant to support youth. We will hear from Kelly Lamrock. We'll also speak with the MLA for the Tantramar area. Megan Mitten will join us to talk about the EUB's decision to provide regulatory approval for the controversial gas plant that is set to be built in that area. We'll speak with Megan as well. National and international news is straight ahead.

0: Welcome back. I'm Vanessa VanderVolk. This is Shift on CBC Radio 1. Well, today, the Child and Youth Advocate presented more information about a teen who died of an overdose months after asking for help, help that was denied. We'll hear from Kelly Lamrock in just a moment. Then food writer and cookbook author Julie Van Roosendaal turned to her grandmother's recipe box for inspiration for her new book. Julie is our guest this week on What's Cooking. After the 5:30 news, the Energy and Utilities Board has provided regulatory approval to a controversial gas plant in the Tantramar region. The environmental impact assessment is not yet concluded. We will speak with Megan Mitten, who is the MLA for the area. Kate Lederich is in the newsroom this afternoon. Hi there, Kate.
1: Hi, Vanessa. In the news, Canada's top court will hear a case alleging the New Brunswick government violated language rights when it closed two courthouses. The case stems from closures of courts in Carriquet and Tracadie. A group of mayors sought a judicial review, which led to an initial decision in their favor. A former auxiliary police officer in Fredericton is facing charges related to sexual assault and possession of child sexual abuse and exploitation material. 56-year-old Robert Hartland was scheduled for his first appearance in court today, but the matter was adjourned until next month. Two people accused of second-degree murder of a Moncton woman have had dates set for a preliminary inquiry. Leandra Beaulieu and Devlin Oblinas appeared together on the joint charge this morning in a Moncton courtroom. They are accused of murdering 39-year-old Melissa Price on February 14th. And I'll have much more on these and other stories coming up for you at 5:30. Vanessa?
0: Thanks so much, Kate.
1: You're welcome.
0: That is Kate Lederich in the newsroom this afternoon. Let's take a look now at the weather. In terms of current temperatures, it is not particularly warm anywhere, but current temperatures range from just under 6 degrees on Miscou Island to just over 11 degrees in St. Stephen. Tonight, we are expecting mainly cloudy skies with some scattered showers. Winds northerly 10 to 20 kilometers per hour. The lows overnight between 4 and 6 degrees. Tomorrow, mainly cloudy with some scattered showers, winds north-northeast at 20, gusting to 40 kilometers per hour. The highs between 11 and 14 degrees. Doesn't get much warmer really for the weekend. Saturday, mainly cloudy with a chance of isolated showers. The highs 10 to 14. And on Sunday, a mix of sun and cloud and highs between 12 and 16 degrees. We're about 8 minutes now past 5 o'clock. Well, a child died. He died alone and unnoticed. He died preventably. He died after asking for help. That's how the Child and Youth Advocate introduced his latest report about the failings of a provincial program meant to support youth. Today's report, titled Nobody's Problem, details the life and death of a teen the office is calling Bobby, who repeatedly asked for help from social development for his addictions, or he died of an overdose. In just the last year of his life, 15 calls of concern were made by schools, hospitals, police, neighbors, and others, but the system failed to intervene. Here's part of what Kelly Lamrock told reporters today about the importance of stories like Bobby's.
2: When we do this, when we start to see a file and say we have to tell the story, we commit to do something that is intrinsically heartbreaking for everyone who works at the office. Everyone who worked on this agreed to get to know a child who we were going to lose. We have gotten sorry. We got to know Bobby knowing that at the end of the story we lose him. And we've tried, knowing how hard it's going to be to do that, to get to know every detail of this young man, to get to know that little boy who teachers said was so full of energy and looking to trust. We got to know him knowing how it ends. And we do that for one reason. We do that because maybe, just maybe, if we do our jobs and we tell the story with passion and clarity and honesty, maybe Bobby will have something he never had in life. I think every day about how babies dominate the room. When you have a baby, no one can take their eyes off them. Every adult in the room looks at them and they dominate our every interaction. They are impossible not to see. And somehow there are kids who every day we stop seeing, and I don't know when they lose that. We tell this story because maybe if we tell it right, we can give Bobby something he sure as hell didn't have in those last months. We can give him visibility so that people see him, and we can give him power to make the system bend when they see him again. So I know this is a hard story to sit through. I assure you it's a damn hard one to tell. And we do so as an act of love, and we commit Bobby now to the good faith of those who have power.

0: That was child and youth advocate Kelly Lamrock speaking about his latest report. Lamrock spoke with reporters after he spoke. The CBC's Savannah Odd asked him if he feels more accountability is possible so that more Bobbies don't fall through the cracks.
1: It's a good question. There are more Bobbies. I've got some friends here I know. My friend John Sharp's here. He's devoted his whole professional life. John, do you see other Bobbies? Kristen, Kristen Swims here from Public Housing at Skeegan Elgin. Kristen, do you see a lot of Bobbies?
2: Too many Bobbies.
1: So we know they're there. I think one reason I talk about the need for people in power to listen and change the criteria of how we evaluate is because the Bobbies don't have power. Sometimes, for the most terrible reasons, they get a moment in the spotlight like this one. But most of them, the chance to help happens in hospital rooms and houses and interview rooms. And reading this, I teach at St. Thomas and I speak a lot to folks at the social work department, and I see kids who are bright and passionate and they're in it for all the right reasons. And then I see files and I think these must have been some people who 20 years ago were those kids who are writing these notes. How does it happen? And I think it really comes down to how we evaluate them. I think right now, the Department of Social Development operates on a devil's bargain that the people in the corner offices at the department know the resources are inadequate. And they know we don't have enough to do the job. And I think the unspoken part of a lot of rules in government are, if the people on the front lines agree not to escalate and remind us constantly how inadequate the resources are, we won't hold you accountable for the results. And we need to change every aspect of how that is structured. I am sometimes told, and I know ministers have been told, I was told, be careful about demanding accountability for results because people may not agree. Social workers work very hard for very little pay and they may not agree to be here. I'm going to flip that on its head. I think a system that rewards the compliant and the complacent and discourages the passionate and the difficult eventually loses the very people who would have been best at it. I actually think the social workers, I believe when they see me say, you should be evaluated for how many kids on social assistance you make sure walk across a graduation stage and how many kids in care wind up living independently or getting into university or college. And we should actually say that regions and people who aren't delivering it well should be taken aside and given the help they need to get better and reminded that that's their job. I actually think the best people are more likely to stay in a system that holds people accountable for that. And I think the actual belief that nobody's accountable when this happens actually causes some of the best people to drift away. So I think it's important, not only because I think those incentives have to be, we can't be everywhere. These decisions, the decision to screen these calls out, the decision to walk away from Bobby in that hospital were made because people believed that's what the system called on them to do. And they will be made quietly and they'll be made privately. And somewhere we need a system that reminds you this isn't what the job is. And I think if we build a system like that, we may actually find we attract and keep the people who wanted to do that job in the first place.
0: Child and youth advocate Kelly Lamrock answering a question from the CBC's Savannah Odd. Savannah will have more on this story on our website in the morning. And in the meantime, you can read all of our coverage on Lamrock's report, his earlier report this week, at cbc.ca/nb.

0: is a treasured family heirloom. Family recipes handed down from generation to generation, mostly handwritten, sometimes typed on recipe cards. They are the definition of comfort food. Food writer and cookbook author Julie Van Roosendaal turned to her own grandmother's recipe box as inspiration for her new book. It's called Kathy the Mail Girl's Mother's Cookies. Julie joins me now to tell us a bit more about it. Hi there, Julie.
1: Hi.
0: So I have to begin by asking you about the title. It's wonderful. Yes. Where does it come from?
1: It comes from the name of one of the recipes in my grandma's recipe box. So, I mean, and I love that, you know, there's so many recipes that are like, you know, Ethel Wilson's chocolate cake and Joyce Andine's, you know, snickerdoodles or whatever. And so one of them was Kathy the Mail Girl's Mother's Cookie recipe. So most of the recipes are typed out. And my grandmother's sister, Noreen, my great aunt Noreen, was a stenographer at Hiram Walker in Windsor, Ontario. And we think that Kathy the Mail Girl worked at Hiram Walker as well. We tried to track her down and tried to figure out, you know, who she was, but we couldn't. Aww. But Kathy the Mail Girl's Mother's Cookies is just so like typical of recipe names of that era. So I just had to name the book that.
0: I love that. It's fantastic. It's fantastic. Yeah. Why did you decide to turn your grandmother's recipe box into a book, to use it as source material?
1: Well, you know, it's a shame that recipes don't seem to be passed down like they used to. Mm. You know, I got my grandma's recipe box, her recipe cards, which is a format that we don't see anymore. And I think this, you know, our generation is kind of the last to recall recipe cards. And I got them from from my cousin who lives just outside of Toronto. And just sort of having that collection of recipes that are partly in her handwriting, partly, you know, typed out. And I just wanted to sort of commemorate them. And I got them at a time when I was going through some things, I'd lost my appetite, and I was trying to find it again. And it just sort of, My last few books have sort of been inspired by, you know, real life events, and I've wanted to have some fun with it. I wanted to, you know, memorialize these physical cards, and so I have photos of them in the book. Aww. And just sort of pass on these recipes in a way that is tangible, you know, on paper and not like, you know, a link to a website, which is kind of how we share recipes these days.
0: Sure, sure. No, I love the cards with the handwriting. Oh,
1: yes.
0: I have some from my grandmother as well.
1: The cursive, you know, and I have so many of my friends have said their kids don't know how to read cursive anymore. They'll see an old recipe and they're like, no, we can't read this. We didn't learn how to do this.
0: What did you learn from your grandmother about food and cooking?
1: Oh, you know, I got a lot of comfort from food at my grandma's house. We grew up in Calgary and only went out to visit them in Windsor about once a year. But she, you know, she was a great baker. She taught me a lot about, you know, how to do pastry. I just have such vivid memories of her rubbing the butter and the shortening into the flour with her hands and slicing the butter with her paring knife into the, you know, whether she was making biscuits or scones or pastry. But just like the comfort of having, you know, having desserts around. We didn't have a lot of desserts around in my house when we were growing up. And I grew up with sort of struggling with my weight, right? And at a time when it was expected that you would be on a diet if you were, you know, over a certain weight. And so I always felt sort of guilty about eating sweets, but at her house, I felt sort of comforted by it. So there was that safety and not that there wasn't at my own house, but it just was sort of a different environment, you know. I learned a lot about just how food, sharing food, made people happy.
0: Hmm. What are some of your favorite recipes from the book?
1: You know, I have to say my great grandmother Woodall's butter tarts.
0: Oh.
1: I'm such a butter tart fan, and I grew to love butter tarts in my grandma's kitchen, and she used to keep them in an old tin that is now my sewing kit. her recipe was based on my great grandmother Woodall, so it was her mother-in-law, and it's a very current forward recipe. You wash a cup of currants in boiling water, and then there's an egg. There's a lump of butter the size of an egg, which was a common way of measuring things, was just sort of like visually butter the size of an egg. Is something that I came across a lot, and brown sugar and no syrup, which is pretty typical in modern day butter tart recipes. But if you look back to the original recipe that was published in Barrie, Ontario in the early 1900s, it is almost exactly the same. And it it didn't call for syrup. So, and it calls for lots and lots of currants. It's very loaded with currants, which are tiny Corinthian raisins.
0: Yeah.
1: They're not the berry. So that whole debate, you know, raisins or no raisins. Well, the proper way is with raisins, but currants.
0: I was going to ask because, you know, of course, when you hear butter tarts, you ask, you know, raisins, nuts, or neither.
1: Oh, well, I say raisins, but specifically currants.
0: Goodness.
1: Corinthian raisins,
0: I've
1: yes.
0: I've never heard of currants in them, but I guess that's the original.
1: Yep.
0: Okay.
1: That's the original, yeah.
0: If you say it, I believe you, Julie.
1: Oh, well, thank you. Oh, wow. The power. Wow.
0: I know. If I know a food expert, you're one of them. What did you learn about yourself and your family working on this project?
1: Oh, you know, I just love how old cookbooks tell a story of like a time and a place and you know, the ingredients that are available and, you know, immigration patterns and cultural traditions. And so it was cool to sort of look through and see all these recipes that were contributed by other people. So, you know, my Aunt Adrienne's peanut butter balls and then hearing stories of, you know, asking my mom about it. And she would say, oh, I remember, you know, my brothers, she had three brothers and her brothers and her would fight over the peanut butter balls and my grandma would hide them, you know, and they're just like peanut butter and icing sugar rolled into balls and dipped in chocolate. And so really simple. Oh, with Rice Krispies, right? So it's like culturally doesn't have a huge history, but a huge memory. So seeing all these recipes from different people in their lives, from neighbors, from family members, you know, from a great aunt Isabel and from, you know, people who we didn't recognize. There were names that none of us knew who they were. But it did, yeah, just sort of paint a picture of their upbringing, you know, and it's great to have that nostalgia in my own kitchen.
0: If there's one thing that people take from this book, what do you hope that is?
1: Oh, boy. Just sharing food is so such an important part of our lives and our, you know, our day-to-day lives. And we eat for so many reasons beyond just to, you know, sustain ourselves. We comfort and we support and we celebrate and it's just so important to hold on to those food memories. I mean, we all have them, right? We all grew up with memories of food and with people cooking for us and the impact of, you know, being fed and being cooked for and feeding other people. It's something that we can all do. And it just contributes so much to our well-being, you know?
0: Yeah.
1: And so what I've seen other people take from this project, just sharing it on Instagram and other people remember their childhood recipes or recipes from their family members and are inspired to go find them and collect them and pass them on to the next generations.
0: Congratulations, Julie, on this your 14th cookbook. My goodness.
1: Thank you. Crazy. I know. Thank you.
0: Take care. Bye-bye.
1: Thanks. You too. Bye.
0: Julie Van Roosendaal is a food writer and the author of her newest cookbook, Kathy, the Male Girl's Mother's Cookies and Other Good Things from My Grandma's Recipe Box. Well, Halifax folk duo Mama's Broke are passing through the province, playing one show Friday night at the Charlotte Street Arts Centre in Fredericton. Here they are with Heaven.

0: That is Mama's Broke with Heaven. They're playing the Charlotte Street Art Center in Fredericton on Friday. Well, coming up, a proposed gas plant in the Tantramar area has been given the green light by the EUB. We will hear from the area's MLA, Megan Mitten. That's ahead in the next half hour. Right now, it is 5:30. Kate Lederich has the CBC News.
1: Good afternoon. The Energy and Utilities Board has given the go-ahead to a proposed gas plant in the Tantramar area. Despite pushback from local residents and politicians, the plant has been given regulatory approval. The EUB held hearings earlier this year to determine the prudence of the controversial plant and how it will impact NB Power ratepayers. NB Power argues it needs the new plant to meet demand and avoid rolling blackouts in the province as early as 2028. But nearby residents, as well as clean energy advocates, don't want to see the plant built at all. Alain Chiasson is the public intervener for the energy sector.
2: Well, we're a bit disappointed because we were against the project. That's the position that we had brought forward, but we respect the decision of the board. It's they followed the process and they rendered a detailed and fulsome decision, and we respect that.
1: The EUB's decision can be changed or overturned by the Premier's office within a 30-day window, and opponents of the project can apply for a judicial review through New Brunswick's Court of Appeal within 60 days of the decision. The Supreme Court has refused to hear an appeal of a major New Brunswick case involving Indigenous land. Last year, New Brunswick's Court of Appeal removed private industrial forest land from a Wolastoqiyik title claim, saying the First Nations could seek compensation for the land but could not claim ownership. By refusing to hear the case, the Supreme Court is allowing that decision to stand. Green leader David Kuhn says it contradicts a BC title claim ruling that does apply to private land.
3: That means the law is different for people depending on where they live, and that can't stand. So presumably they're waiting for the Cowichan case to make it to the Supreme Court, and they will hear that and then render a decision that will have an impact on everyone.
1: In a statement, the six chiefs and their fight will continue, and the Supreme Court will eventually have to clarify how title applies to private land. The Supreme Court of Canada will weigh in on whether closing two courthouses in New Brunswick violated language rights. A group of mayors challenged the province's decision to close the Acadian Peninsula courthouses. As Shane McGee reports, one of the mayors is pleased the top court will hear their case.
4: It's a small victory this morning.
5: Bernard Herriot is mayor of Caraquet, one of the communities in northeast New Brunswick where the Higgs government closed a courthouse in 2022. He's chair of a mayor's group that's gone to court challenging the decision.
4: The problem that we have here is that they have blown up the only judicial unit that operates in French.
5: The closure led to some job losses and cases being heard about 60 kilometers away in Bathurst, adding more travel time for those facing charges and victims, but also more time on the road for officers. The mayor's group won an initial victory in 2024 when a judge directed the province to reconsider the closures. But the Court of Appeal overturned that decision last year. The mayors turned to the Supreme Court. The top court only hears a small number of cases touching on issues of national importance. Terrio says that makes the decision Thursday to hear the case a win for the mayors. Even so, he hopes the province will settle without having to continue the appeal.
4: We want our services back.
5: Justice Minister Rob McKee didn't provide an interview, but in an emailed statement said the province remains open to resolving the issue outside court. No date has been set for the appeal to be heard. Shane McGee, CBC News, Moncton.
1: New Brunswick's child and youth advocate has released more details about a teen who died after trying to get help from the province. Kelly Lamrock said friends, neighbors, educators, and police contacted social development 15 times before he died. The boy, identified only as Bobby, was formerly in government care and the subject of Lamrock's latest investigation.
6: We tell the stories because maybe if we tell it right, we can give Bobby something he sure as hell didn't have in those last months. We can give him visibility so that people see him, and we can give him power to make the system bend when they see him again.
1: Lamrock found 11 different social workers with a department determined Bobby's circumstances didn't meet the bar to intervene. That was despite him being homeless with an addiction, receiving drugs from his mother, and then overdosing. Months later, he died after another overdose. The advocate says change is necessary, warning there are others now in the same situation as Bobby has been in. An arborist died yesterday on the job in MacDaquac, WorkSafe NB has confirmed. Officials say the individual with Heartwood Tree Care was electrocuted while climbing a utility pole. NB Power says the individual was found deceased after coming into contact with energized equipment. The worker was not employed or contracted by NB Power. NB Power says the RCMP is investigating the circumstances surrounding the incident. And that is the very latest CBC News for New Brunswick. For news anytime, you can visit our website at cbc.ca/NB. Vanessa?
0: Thank you so much, Kate.
1: You're welcome.
0: That is Kate Lederich in the newsroom this afternoon. Let's take a look at the weather. Boy, it is not warm out there. It is really not warm anywhere in the province. Let's take a look at the temperatures here. They range from just over 5 degrees at Mechanics Settlement to nearly 11 degrees in St. Stephen. Tonight, we're expecting mainly cloudy skies with some scattered showers. The winds northerly 10 to 20 kilometers per hour. Lows overnight between 4 and 6 degrees. Tomorrow, mainly cloudy with scattered showers, winds north-northeast 20, gusting to 40 kilometers per hour, the highs between 11 and 14 degrees. Not much warmer for the weekend, really. Saturday, mainly cloudy with a chance of isolated showers, highs between 10 and 14 degrees. Sunday, we'll see a mix of sun and cloud and highs between 12 and 16.

0: We're 22 minutes now before 6 o'clock. Well, the Energy and Utilities Board is giving regulatory approval to a proposed 500-megawatt gas and diesel plant in the Tantramar area. That's despite concerns raised by local residents, politicians, and environmental groups. The EUB held hearings earlier this year to look at the project and how it will impact ratepayers. NB Power argues it needs the new plant to meet increasing demand and avoid rolling blackouts in the province as early as 2028. Here's what NB Power Chief Commercial Officer Brad Cody had to say to reporters today.
1: What you have to say to these people who are still worried for their health, for their environment?
2: Our role at NB Power is to ensure that we have reliable and a safe electricity system. So I do sympathize with the anger, and I commit that NB Power will continue our discussions with residents in the local area and throughout New Brunswick on what our energy future looks like. I do want to emphasize that this approval today, while it's important, it isn't the only approval for the project. We still have an outstanding environmental impact assessment approval or determination that the proponent is required to get.
0: That was Brad Cody with NB Power. Megan Mitten is the MLA for the area and a member of the Green Party, and she joins me in the studio. Good afternoon.
3: Good afternoon.
0: So what is your initial reaction to the decision made by the EUB?
3: Well, certainly it is disappointing to see this decision. And as Brad Cody just said, it's not over. They're still an environmental impact assessment that could be rejected or a comprehensive EIA could be done by the government. And the EUB really only looks at a really narrow part of the project. Is it reasonable to, you know, financially? They didn't say that it had to be the best option, and we should be pushing for the best option for New Brunswickers. And unfortunately, the Holt government isn't showing leadership in that direction.
0: I know there was a lot of concern from local residents about this plant. This has just happened this afternoon. This decision just came in. Are you already hearing from some of those residents?
3: I am hearing from residents, and we've also seen communications come out from NB Lung, from the Conservation Council, and people in my community, part of the Protect the Chignecto Isthmus Coalition. And they're also saying this is not over. They're looking at what legal options are available and sort of regrouping. But like I said, this is just one piece of the puzzle.
0: At this point, what are your major concerns about this plant?
3: So certainly I am concerned about the cost to ratepayers. It's going to raise the power rates for everyone in New Brunswick. And I'm worried about the health of the people who live in my community who will be impacted by the air pollution. I am worried about the risks to water. And this is a very environmentally sensitive and important area. They're building right through wetlands. And so we need to remember that we've already lost a lot of our wetlands in the province. We have a biodiversity crisis. We have a climate crisis. And we should be protecting these areas that serve us in so many ways.
0: I know there have been meetings, for example, with the company that plans to build the project. Has anything the company has said managed to allay any of your concerns or address them in a way that makes you a little bit more comfortable with the project, or no?
3: No. What NB Power has hired ProEnergy to do is build a plant with combustion turbines, used jet engines to burn diesel and to burn gas. Most of it will be fracked. And there's no good way to do that. We have other options. We have cheaper options for energy. The cheapest ones are solar and wind, and backed up with battery, that would be a cleaner, healthier option. And we need to see leadership from the Holt government. Ultimately, the government determines what NB Power can do. And so we unfortunately didn't see anything in the mandate letter that UB highlighted that today. The mandate letter to NB Power could have said, given direction, and the Electricity Act could be amended. We need a focus on renewable energy. NB Power has failed New Brunswickers by not investing in renewable energy sooner or enough. And government after government, including the Holt government, have failed New Brunswickers by not insisting that NB Power do so.
0: What is your understanding of the next steps and the timeline now that this regulatory approval has been issued?
3: Well, I think that it's still a bit unclear because we don't know exactly where things stand with the environmental impact assessment.
0: Right. And
3: so my hope is that it will, that the EIA will reject the project, the minister will reject it, or do a comprehensive EIA. And so, you know, it's not over. I do encourage people to still communicate with the premier, the minister of energy, the minister of environment and climate change, and express their concerns about this. The EUB was just looking at one piece of this, but we still have environmental concerns, health concerns. Again, there are air pollutants linked to asthma, cardiovascular disease, and respiratory illnesses, as NB Lung has highlighted. This is going to make people sick. This causes premature deaths in people who live near peaker plants. And so... I don't want that for New Brunswickers. The people in my community don't want that. There's no social license there. And really, it's not too late. We have to have the Holt government and NB Power go back to the drawing board. There are other options that will cost less and achieve the goals that we need to achieve, and that's renewables with backup battery. And we need to focus on energy efficiency as well, of course, to save people money on their bills.
0: You've mentioned a couple of times that you would like to see the Holt government step in here. I wonder, we did have just a review of NB Power that suggested that the government steps in too often when it comes to NB Power. And that review has suggested that that's part of the reason why the utility is in the financial situation that it's in. Does that give you any pause?
3: Well, we have seen governments step in and tinker with things, but ultimately some of the decisions that are being made are political ones that as politicians we're elected to represent people and to look at the facts and offer guidance. So in the Electricity Act, it is the government that sets out in law what the renewable energy targets and efficiency targets should be. And so we can say, go forward with renewable energy. I do think that it's not only important to save people money and protect the health of New Brunswickers and our environment, but we can't ignore the climate crisis. I think we've already got a drought here. And again, this plant is going to use quite a bit of water, but we can't ignore the climate crisis. We need to have a long-term vision.
0: You did hear, of course, from NB Power, their concerns about the increasing need for energy. I think there's little doubt that there is an increasing need for energy. How sure are you that those needs can be met with more renewable options?
3: Well, one way to look at this is that we see examples in other places where batteries are being used, where the grid has been modernized, and NB Power is stuck in the last century, frankly, in terms of technology and how they approach the grid. We need to be looking at how things are being done in other places where they are really investing in energy efficiency, in batteries, in solar, in wind. And so I think that is important. And then we can consider, do we want, for example, a data center to be built in Lorneville and be using almost 200 megawatts of energy? I say no, we need a moratorium on data centers being built here. And so there's a lot of pieces to this, but There is another way forward. There are many experts that have said this, researchers and jurisdictions that are proving that this can be done.
0: All right. This has just happened, of course, so I know you'll no doubt be hearing from a lot of your constituents. What's your next step?
3: So, as I said, folks are kind of regrouping, and next steps, one of the things actually that I'm going to do is I've been looking at the health assessment that was done, and I think it's quite inadequate. And so one of my next steps is actually to talk to the Minister of Environment about that as part of the EIA process. But I'm encouraging people to also, again, feel free to reach out to me, but reach out to the Premier and the ministers and let them know this is unacceptable. They can show leadership here. This is not a done deal. And so I'm calling on the Premier to show leadership on this file.
0: Thank you so much for the time today. Really appreciate it.
3: Thank you.
0: Megan Mitten is the Green Party MLA for Tantramar. You can read more on this story on our website at cbc.ca/NB. 11 minutes now before 6 o'clock. You may have heard about last week's star-studded benefit celebration for David Suzuki's 90th birthday. CBC Music's Grant Lawrence was there, and he brings us this review of the proceedings.
4: Well, when it comes to birthdays, 90 is always a big one. If you are the world-famous scientist, environmentalist, and former CBC TV host David Suzuki, 90 is a really, really big birthday, as was proven last Friday night at an absolutely epic star-studded bash for the upwards of 3,000 people in a packed Queen Elizabeth Theater in David Suzuki's hometown of Vancouver. Yes, that's Bruce Cockburn, and yes, he performed that song at the show. Other all-star musical guests on the program included Chantel Kreviazek, William Prince, Danny Michel, Snotty Nose Rez Kids, and this singer.

Yes, Sarah McLachlan, with a bit of her hit Angel that she performs solo on a grand piano for David Suzuki's star-studded 90th birthday party in Vancouver last Friday. And it wasn't just musicians who showed up. Actor and activist Jane Fonda spoke, as did former U.S. Vice President Al Gore and the man in motion himself, Rick Hansen. But the highlight of the extended evening was an unadvertised complete surprise.

That's right. Neil Young was there, performing a totally unexpected four-song set to the extreme emotional delight of the crowd. At 80 years young, Neil was amazing, playing the songs Mother Earth, Human Highway, his number one hit, Heart of Gold, which you just heard a bit of there, and After the Gold Rush. Well,

0: Young's performance has made international news, written up in Rolling Stone, the NME, and Billboard. The only knock I would give on the night was that so many people wanted to pay tribute to Dr. Suzuki that it went long. I mean, it made the Oscars feel short. The show began with MC George Strombolopoulos at 7 p.m. sharp, and he did a great job, but he didn't announce intermission until 10 p.m. Put it this way, the show was running so late that I thought we might be celebrating Suzuki's 91st birthday before it was all over.
1: I was lying in a burned out basement with the full moon.
0: But Suzuki himself showed zero signs of fatigue when he energetically took to the stage just before midnight to make a rousing and inspiring closing speech. I actually felt bad for the final act, the Sam Roberts Band, who went on right after Suzuki spoke. But audience members had already started flooding up the stairs like spawning salmon. But my wife and I, we stayed to hear it all because we were just happy to be there and witness such an incredible tribute for a man that has shown us how to respect this planet for, well, for some of us, it's been our entire lives. And even at 90, David Suzuki shows no signs of slowing down. Here's the song that the Sam Roberts Band fittingly closed the night with, Sometime After Midnight. I'm Grant Lawrence from CBC Music. This is We're All In This Together.

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Before that, you heard the competition's organizer, Matthew Herbert. He's in Marshside, UK.